0: Catherine was 6 years old. And I just felt that besides the aspect of having an affair, they were important people in my life. We were friends, and at that particular time meant a lot.
1: Our guest today is Michael Douglas. His new memoir, One Hell of a Ride, tells the story of his life through 12 of his films. We'll continue our conversation after a short break. This is Fresh Air.
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1: This is Fresh Air, and today I am talking with Michael Douglas about his new memoir, One Hell of a Ride. You write so beautifully about your relationship with your son, Cameron, the struggles he dealt with, and the time he served for his choices. And I just wonder, as a parent, how watching Cameron's addiction might have made you actually understand more about your own, maybe that you hadn't before.
0: That's a good question. Well, the predominant one is, had he witnessed me earlier in his life, you know, partaking in illicit drugs, that made it easier for him to pick it up. That's a guilt that I have always felt, and I've talked to Cameron about that. We have a history of a lot of celebrities whose parents were drug addicts, and it was detrimental to their development and had to. So I think I certainly assume some responsibility for that. But on the other hand, which is hard, is I know as a parent now how painful and how exhausting it is to have a child under the influence of drugs. And I lost a brother, Eric, in a drug overdose. Mm-hmm. And before he died, I watched my father go to these group therapy sessions into his early 80s. And listening to Eric complain about his performance as a father, and said, you know what, I'm not going to do that. I'm sorry. Whatever mistake I've made, at a certain point in life, you've got to say, we got to move on. And it's up to that addict. And there was that moment where I told Cameron, I said, Cameron, if you see me pulling away from you, it's because I am. Because I'm afraid you're either going to kill someone or you're going to kill yourself. Mm-hmm. And I must say that gave him a little food for thought, but wasn't enough to stop him. But he got a rough time as a nonviolent drug offender. He did 7.5 years in federal prison. He was used a lot as sort of an example that we don't make exceptions as a movie star's son. And I'm very proud of the way he's turned out.
1: How is he today?
0: Good. Yeah, he's really good. I've got two lovely grandchildren, Lua, one, and she's 8 now, and a writer. And Cameron's doing great.
1: Your relationship with your father, it changed dramatically in the last third of his life. And there is a particular moment, 19. 19-

Well, welcome to The Conversation on WVIK. What's that? Well, it's a weekly celebration of local radio the way it's meant to be brewed. This week, my guest is Ben Schwind from Common Cord and the Echo Radio Hour. I'm Kai Swanson. I hope you'll stick around for this week's Conversation on WVIK.

0: Well, Ben, this I've been looking forward to this conversation for a while because this is a classic case of two ships that are often close to each other but passing each other. And I've never had an opportunity to sit down and chat with you. So thank you for taking the time to be in here today.
1: Oh, of course. Yeah, I'm happy to be here. I love getting an opportunity to just sit and talk on the radio for a while.
0: I know. It's kind of addictive. You know?
1: Yeah, it is.
0: This is fine. It took me 9 years to get out of it the first time.
1: Yeah.
0: But I'm just glad to have you here and let people know more about you, because I've really enjoyed watching your career from a distance, the things that you do in our community through Common Cord. And I'm always astonished when I listen to the Echo Radio Hour, and anytime you are given a platform for showing your incredible breadth, this compendium of knowledge you have about music. And we're going to tap into that a little bit today. But I want to start from the very get-go. I mean, I think you're a Quad Cities lifer, right? You grew
1: yes.
0: up here?
1: Yep. Grew up in Davenport, Iowa.
0: Yeah.
1: Definitely, I was one of those people that growing up here, I was like, I got to go someplace else. And then I left and I missed it and I wanted to come back and be here again.
0: Yeah, we're going to get to all that.
1: Yeah.
0: Yeah. I mean, I had that too, but I never managed the getaway part.
1: Yeah. Yeah.
0: But I was convinced when I was in high school that I was going to have a career that was going to take me all over the place.
1: Yeah.
0: And I will say that the career has allowed me to travel quite a bit, but that's more on work-related stuff and then just turn around and come back home. But so growing up in Davenport, so we both grew up in a river town, which I think is a unique gift.
1: Yes.
0: Because it always punches above its weight. It acts a little bit older and wiser and bigger than other cities its size.
1: There, it does feel like there's something like mythological about it, right?
0: Yeah.
1: You know, and I was actually talking to somebody the other day who had visited New Orleans, and I love New Orleans. It's an incredible town, and it really is like its own unique thing that's unlike anywhere else in the United States. But it also does, like, there's parts of it where you're like, I understand this. Mm-hmm. Like, we're both Mississippi River towns.
0: Yeah.
1: We're very different towns, but yeah. There's like a little bit yeah. of like this crossover that happens between them as well.
0: And I find it fascinating, even on the Mississippi, there are different, because it took me a while to realize there are dozens of personalities along this river.
1: Yeah.
0: And where we are is just about the southern extreme of where people do recreational boating. I mean, you get down around Memphis, nobody's out there floating around in jet skis.
1: Sure.
0: The river is far too dangerous. And then when you get down to New Orleans, I mean, it's extremely so. And then you're fighting off oil tankers and everything else in
1: yeah.
0: between. But there is that commonality. And I like that. That links us in ways. I think Rock Island is unlike other cities in Illinois that are not on the Mississippi. Davenport, certainly yeah. different than other Iowa cities, but you could say that about the Twin Cities too.
1: Yeah.
0: And even the two cities there have a different kind of identity.
1: Yeah.
0: But being on a river means we are constantly exposed to something new. And that's not just hydrologically. It's also, I think, philosophically, it's musically and everything else like that. When do you think you became aware of that? Because that's a big part of your career, is tracking how music is
1: sure.
0: in this place.
1: Yeah. You know, I don't know if it's really, I don't know if there's a moment that it really like clicked in for me, but I know that like just growing up here, it did become this thing that, like, you know, when you're driving down River Drive on either side of the river,
0: yeah,
1: and it does feel like you're like, this is special, like this is different, you know, and it really is like, it's this kind of interesting mix of like, it's so powerful and dangerous, but it's beautiful, and it like is this kind of iconic thing in our community. And I always just felt like, you know, people talk about flyover country with
0: yeah.
1: the Midwest
0: yep.
1: and everything,
0: yep.
1: but this is it. You go and you hang out down at the Mississippi River, and you're like, this is beautiful. Like,
0: oh, yeah.
1: this is unlike anything else that's going on anywhere else.
0: Well, and I'm glad for those folks among us who recognize that.
1: Yeah.
0: And one time I had a great gift. I was hosting a group of college higher ed professionals from all over the place. And there was one woman in particular who kind of does what I do. And I just respect her immensely because she's kind of actually a mentor, but she's from Scripps College in LA. I mean, in the middle of everything,
1: yeah.
0: right? And
1: yeah.
0: She's got board members, for instance, who are like on the board of the Smithsonian's African American Museum. So she got us tickets there. I mean, this person is like, that's next level.
1: Yeah.
0: Right? This is a different league. Well, I got to host a gathering here, and we went to the Figgy, and we ate in that light, nice dining room and looking out over the river in LeClaire Park. And then later we did a picnic in Schwiebert Park and watched a barge go rolling by.
1: Yeah.
0: And when it was all done, she said, I owe you an apology. She said, I've got family in New York and I work in LA, and this was nothing. This was nothing but a, you know, a several hours long flight, and that's all I ever thought it was. But we got to open her eyes, and I think that's what's fun.
1: I think that's a beautiful thing about the Quad Cities is we have like a lot more than our, I'm trying to figure out how to word this. We have a lot more going on here than you would think with our population, right?
0: Oh, yeah.
1: Like the amount of people that live here. And it's not, we're not in the, you know, top cities in the country or anything, but we have a lot of people who live here and want to do cool things and want to bring cool things to the Quad Cities. You know,
0: well, we have a 110-year-old symphony.
1: Yeah,
0: it's opening,
1: exactly.
0: Its latest season opens tonight.
1: I mean,
0: how do you make that happen? I don't,
1: And even like from a musician side of things, I think you could talk to really any musician in the Quad Cities. You mentioned Schwiebert Park. That is one of the best stages that I have gotten to play on, because it is such, there is no other view that is as cool as that. When you're standing on that stage and you're looking and you got, you know, you're standing on the stage, you got the river on your right. As you're playing, the bridge behind it starts lighting up, you know, you got the barges going by you. Everybody's sitting out there in the park, dancing, having fun. It's really like, I've been lucky to get to play on some cool stages, but that is like a really, really beautiful and fun one to play on.
0: And I've seen you play on that stage. And when you're there at sunset, we in the audience are sort of squinting up to see you guys, but sometimes I'll turn around and that sun paints what you're looking at beautifully.
1: Oh yeah.
0: So even before the centennial, the lights go on. I mean, it is doing a light show.
1: Yeah.
0: It's so cool. Very cool. Well, so I'm glad that you and I share this appreciation. there's also, I think, an intriguing melancholy about that, because a lot of this is an echo of past glory.
1: Yeah.
0: There was a time when the city of Rock Island was called Forgottonia in Springfield because we didn't need nothing. You know, we had factories going full steam. We had the arsenal. Property values were through the roof. This wasn't that long ago.
1: Yeah.
0: And then, of course, a series of dominoes, economic dominoes, started falling, and it's a very different community. And yeah, there. But that's also one of the strengths of the Quad Cities, I think, is that, you know, when I was a kid, I remember, I grew up below the hill in Rock Island, and if we were going over to visit somebody who was in maybe a niftier neighborhood, somewhere in McClellan Heights or something,
1: sure.
0: I certainly thought, well, this is different. But it's the same, right? And then I'd go to their Lindsay Park, or I'd take them to my Lincoln Park. And, you know, you've got this diversity that I don't think you find in many places with fewer than 400,000 people.
1: Yeah, I think you're 100% on it with that one. Like, it's, we all live very close to each other, and yet these different cities develop their own character and vibe, and they have different things going on. And even just, you know, I mean, there's a lot more, I love driving around places on the Illinois side because I feel like there's a lot more dense tree areas.
0: Yes.
1: You know, even like here at WVIK, you got all these trees going on around here.
0: Mm-hmm.
1: The Iowa side definitely has a lot more of the Iowa stereotype of like what it's supposed to look like as far as like being a little more open space and all that. Yeah. But it's they're really not that far apart. They're part of the same river valley and everything. And
0: exactly.
1: But they have these own characters and looks.
0: Sure, sure. Yeah. Now, but a big part of your story is music.
1: Yes.
0: When did you start creating music?
1: So when I was growing up, I fell in love with the Beatles really quick.
0: Yeah,
1: that was like
0: doesn't?
1: My first, yeah, exactly. Why wouldn't you?
0: Yeah.
1: But my dad had a record collection full of stuff down in the basement, and I used to just go through and like I would see like, oh, this is a cool album cover, what's going on with this, and I would put it on and I'd listen to it, and he's a big Beatles fan as well, so he was like always playing Beatles in the car and stuff like that, and I just fell in love with this band and I thought it was so cool, and I thought, you know, the way that their music changed over time and all that, and that how there's these really distinct personalities that come into the music and all that. And long story short, then with that, I wanted to start playing guitar.
0: Yeah.
1: And I was like, I got to do this too. and I wanted to be in the Beatles. I didn't realize that wasn't possible at the time, but I my dad taught me how to play Day Tripper. So on my first guitar, I sat there, and if anybody's like, you know, not familiar with that song, it's a little bit more of a deeper Beatles cut. Yeah. But it's a tough one to learn for your first song.
0: Incredibly.
1: And I sat there and I played it so slow, just over and over and over again until I could get that, boom, bow, doo, doo, doo, doo, doo, doo, doo, doo, doo. But just doing it as slow as I could.
0: Yeah.
1: And eventually I got to where I could play with the record, and it was just this amazing, cool experience where I was like, oh my God, I'm playing in the Beatles right now. And it was kind of just, I just fell in love with it from there. And I started going down the rabbit holes of like, okay, the Beatles, when they were growing up, were listening to Elvis and Carl Perkins, you know, the Sun Records guys. There's some like Muddy Waters and the blues, the American blues. And then finding like bands that came after the Beatles, you know, like, oh, well, you know, let's like these people are really heavily inspired by that. And then same thing, just going through my dad's record collection and seeing like, you know, some wizard looking guy standing on a hill and it's Led Zeppelin 4. And you're like, oh, what's this? I've never heard anything like this before. I just developed this love for discovering music and finding out what's out there. And then I get hyper-focused on a band. When I get into them, I learn everything about them, and I learn who their influences are, and I learn who they influenced, and it opens up other doors, and you just kind of keep going from there.
0: I think there's a whole universe we could get into just about album covers, because if you're going through your dad's stuff, I can see how Sgt. Pepper's would catch your eye.
1: Yes.
0: The White Album, you would just go...
1: Well, the White Album's kind of amazing in its own way, right? Because it stands out because it is nothing. Yeah.
0: Right.
1: And actually, as a kid, my favorite Beatles record changes over the years, but as a kid, the White Album was my favorite because it had like some really beautiful, great songs like Dear Prudence and Blackbird, but it also has just really bizarre, off the wall, weird stuff. And as a kid, you're kind of like, oh, you can just make whatever you want to make. This is amazing.
0: Yeah, right,
1: like,
0: right.
1: You could go ahead and do, you know, Wild Honey Pie or Continuing Story of Bungalow Bill and, you know, Revolution Number 9. You can just make noises. It's fine.
0: Oh, man. Yeah. Well, you're bringing up some memories for me right now, Ben. I'm thinking of, there are two albums that the covers attracted me.
1: Yeah.
0: And one I'm not proud of, and that was Molly Hatchet. Sort of that Conan the Barbarian type cover on it. But then the other one that I'm very grateful it attracted me was George Benson, because I just saw the album covers. That dude looks so cool.
1: Yeah.
0: I want to be like that dude. And it's just him, you know, it's just kind of laid back like that.
1: Yeah.
0: And the album's fantastic. So
1: there are some of those that they aren't necessarily like they're not Sgt. Pepper's or Revolver.
0: Right.
1: They are like a picture of a person, but sometimes they so beautifully capture like what's going on with the music.
0: Willie Nelson's Greatest Hits and Some That Will Be.
1: Yeah.
0: If you ever get a chance to look at that one, you look at that face and you want to hear the whole thing.
1: Yeah. Or there's that, you know, James Taylor, Sweet Baby James record, and he looks just like very kind of melancholy on it, you know. It's just it's got a real vibe to it, you know.
0: Sure.
1: Yeah.
0: Well, this is all right. So you think about this guitar, was it bass from the get-go, or did you mess around with some other genres?
1: So as far as I started on like one of those little, you know, half size acoustic guitars. That's like the go-to for a lot of people. And I got as I got like later into elementary school, I really wanted an electric guitar, because that's like the natural progression there. And my parents told me that they would get me an electric guitar if I played in the orchestra. And I was like, all right, cool, I'm down.
0: Sure.
1: And I played cello. I loved it. I wish I had stuck with it longer. But I loved playing cello. It was great. And they got me an electric bass in response to that, because they're like, well, it's a four-string thing. It's like you're playing the cello. They're not the same notes at all or anything, for anybody who knows. But I was just like, well, I guess like I got this electric bass now, so I'm going to learn how to do it. And I started doing the other thing where I was like, okay, well, let's look at Paul McCartney bass lines. Let's see what's going on there. Let's learn some Beatles bass lines. And you start playing, you know, Come Together and stuff like that. And I, And yeah, there's something very different and cool about the bass.
0: Yeah.
1: That I really started to take to. Where it's this kind of unassuming member of the band. Mm-hmm. You know, a lot of times mm-hmm. you're in the background. You're not necessarily, like, every once in a while you get somebody like Sting or like Geddy Lee that's up front, but most of the time you're kind of hanging out in the back there. But if you aren't doing what you're supposed to do, the song falls apart. It doesn't sound very good.
0: Right, right. Yeah. And if you take the bass out of something, then that's when you, so I think that's a great evolution of a music listener, is when they can start listening to what's going on underneath the surface. Whether it's classical, whether it's jazz, pop, it doesn't matter.
1: I think kind of in a roundabout way, it like unlocked my ear a little bit, where mm-hmm. I started listening for the bass, and then I started noticing these other instruments that were under the guitar mm-hmm. that were hiding out in the songs. And, you know, noticing all these just like fun layering things that they would do in the studio. But yeah, I stand by that. I think if you look at like the top rock bands of all time, like just whatever your list is, you're going to be hard pressed to find one that doesn't have a strong bass player and a strong drummer.
0: Of course, right.
1: Like that rhythm section needs to be there. If that rhythm section's bad, you're not a good rock band.
0: Yeah,
1: you know?
0: Yeah. So when we're traveling, my spouse and I will listen to, I think, Sirius from time to time.
1: Sure.
0: And on their jazz channel, for some reason, whenever I'm in the car, it seems, Sing, Sing, Sing, Benny Goodman, Gene Krupa. I mean, and that shows you how a drum can lead everything.
1: Oh yeah.
0: Yeah.
1: Oh
0: and,
1: yeah. Yeah.
0: And similar with bass. I mean, that kind of thing. Oh, this is, I'm having a ball, but now don't put that cello too far away, because I remember hearing one of the most rocking versions of, Paint It Black was a cello cover. I don't know if you've ever heard any cello settings of just rocking bits.
1: But there's actually a band that, would come through the Redstone Room every once in a while over there at Common Court, and it was Portland Cello Project.
0: No, I heard them.
1: Yes. And that's that kind of thing of taking the like non-traditional orchestra music and putting it more in that setting.
0: And we have a slight tie to a great quartet known as Atlas.
1: Yeah.
0: Sabrina Tabby with the Quad City Symphony Orchestra is part of that.
1: Yeah.
0: I think her sister is the cellist, but it's just that stuff rocks.
1: Yeah. Oh, I love cello. Like I said, I wish I had stuck with it more. Yeah. I recently got my hands on a used one and have been kind of reteaching myself how to play it a little bit.
0: Way to go.
1: Kind of, you know, it's still very rough. I'm not ready to play it out in front of people, but it's funny how even, I mean, how old I 25 years ago or whatever, and it's like kind of there's some stuff that starts to come back a little bit with
0: Okay, so you're developing these passions, you're doing some really cool and creative things. You went to high school at Davenport Central, which is a great place to learn and explore and broaden horizons. Then what was going to be the next step?
1: I played in the marching band and concert band and jazz band and all that stuff at Central, show choir pit. I basically, if they needed a bass player in something, I was probably playing it at Central. I wanted to go to, I wanted to do instrument performance. I had this idea that I was going to be a studio musician. That was kind of, I mean, obviously, everybody that picks up a rock instrument wants to be the rock star on the stage at some point. Like, I'm not denying that. But that was my way of, I was like, I think I could probably be a studio musician if I, like, really worked at this. And so that's what I ended up going to Columbia College up in Chicago for a couple years for instrument performance. Mm-hmm. But honestly, it like, I was in a weird spot in my life and I ended up really hating it. Like, I did not. And I mean, like, I know a lot of people that went there and loved it and had a great time. I, for some reason, at that moment in my life, I kind of got resentful of like studying music. Hmm. Like, I don't know. It wasn't clicking for me at that time. I think if I could redo it now, I'd probably have a way better experience, but that's age that comes around with it. But anyway, so I ended up transferring to Iowa and didn't really play music that much during that stretch. And but what I ended up doing that whole time through there is I was an instructor for what was rock camp at the time, at RME at the time.
0: Nice.
1: And so I would do that as like my summer job. I'd come back and like work with the kids on, you know, Metallica songs and Seven Nation Army and all that kind of fun stuff. And I really like, I fell in love with doing that. Like I loved, because I get very excited about music, as probably anybody who's been listening to this can tell.
0: Yeah.
1: And I got a real kick out of seeing like this younger generation get excited, and they're like, and having the opportunity to go, have you heard this, you know, and like show them something for the first time. And then they're like, they come back the next year and they got the t-shirt on and it's like their favorite band, you know? And I got a real kick out of that and just like opening the doors. And so that's kind of what really brought me like back around with music again, that I kind of fell in love with the teaching aspect of it. And like this, being able to kind of light that spark.
0: Yeah.
1: Yeah.
0: So I'm trying to figure the timing right. So then you had a chance to work with Ellis Kell.
1: I did. Yeah.
0: The founder, founding director of the RME.
1: Yeah.
0: Yeah. Just a great hero to so many of us. And talk about that contagious passion.
1: Yes.
0: That you, I mean, it's rubbing off on me right now. And I'm sure everybody who's listening. And of course, a lot of us caught it from Ellis too.
1: Yeah.
0: So that's a great way to start getting your foot in the door. When did you manage to get into this gig full time that way?
1: So it's actually it was right around Ellis's passing. Yeah. Unfortunately, yeah. Ellis was one of a kind. He yep. was unbelievable. And yeah, I hung around long enough doing that, doing the kid stock, and then eventually the winter blues camp as like a summer job. And Ellis was talking to me about like, he's like, you know, I want to get you more involved with the other education programs All here. Right. I want to bring you on. And I was at the time, I was a marketing intern at River Music Experience.
0: Right.
1: So doing something adjacent, but not, yeah.
0: Well, you're telling stories.
1: Yes.
0: And that's what we're going to continue to do in just a minute. But it's that time at the bottom of the hour where we're going to step back for just a little bit and let folks tell you about how much they love public radio. 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My guest is Ben Schwinn. Stay tuned. We'll be back in just about 1 minute.
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0: Welcome back to The Conversation on WVIK. My guest this week is Ben Schwinn. You might know him from the Echo Radio Hour. You might know him from Common Cord, which is what we're chatting about now. I just think it's something poetic that your that phase of getting into what's now Common Cord was kind of facilitated by Ellis, because it's a way to carry that legacy, that story, that vibe now for another generation or two into the future.
1: Yeah, no, exactly. It was, that's what, when Ellis was had a big impact on my life, especially even just as a kid, like going through the camps and kind of seeing him as this mentor figure.
0: Yeah.
1: I was really excited when, you know, he talked to me about doing more education programs at Common Cord and all that. And unfortunately, when he passed away, that kind of, kickstarted everything. You know, it was Brett Dale, who folks might know from hosting Echo Radio Hour, RME Radio Hour at the time. But anyway, he took over and I kind of slid into his spot. And I guess the rest, as they say, is history, right?
0: Yeah,
1: you know, it's just hit the ground running. Started one of my first things I got to do was going over to, there's the Blackhawk Special Education Center.
0: Yes. Yep.
1: And they do great work over there working with kids with special needs. And That's still like one of my favorite things I get to do is like working with those kids and going in and, you know, we would play songs, you know, they would like one kid would be like, I love Elvis. Like, what can you play for Elvis? And I'm like, okay, let's jam on some Elvis songs, take some percussion instruments, let them bang on a tambourine for a while. And it's a ton of fun.
0: Yeah. What are some of the other things that you do as in this part of your calling?
1: Sure. So you mentioned the Music on the River, the history of music. We do the River Currents Tour. That's the history of music up and down the Mississippi River. So we work with the schools on that. It's a field trip that a lot of schools do, and I'll go visit some schools with it as well. But we talk about jazz in New Orleans. We talk about the state of Mississippi with blues and gospel. We talk about rock and roll with Memphis and kind of just work our way up, talk about some of the legends that come out of the Quad Cities. Mm-hmm. I usually like to, if I have time, I like to wrap things up with Minneapolis and like show them a video of Prince because the kids get a huge kick out of Prince.
0: Of course.
1: But we do that kind of stuff. That's one of those original education programs that Ellis started that we still have going. We have the camps, like I mentioned earlier. Those are very fun. I love doing those. We do some after-school programs with different community centers. You know, the MLK Center over here in Rock Island or Friendly House over in Davenport. Those are usually kind of structured around just really introducing kids to music and giving them the opportunity to, like, try out an instrument or learn about a concept in a more tangible way, I suppose. You know, so I'll talk to a kid and go like, what, you know, do you have an instrument you want to try out? And they're like, what's that one where it's like the big thing and you like squeeze it and you open it or whatever? I'm like, oh, that's an accordion. They're like, yeah. Like, do you have an accordion? I'm like, I can get my hands on one. We can bring one in.
0: That's awesome.
1: And then, so like let them try it out and make some noise on it, see how it works. That's always a ton of fun.
0: The future Schmengi brothers.
1: Right? Yeah, right. Yeah, you never know. You never know. So I kind of all sorts of different stuff related to music education. I definitely keep busy with that for sure.
0: What you're talking about makes me, my brother is a guitarist, and he, whenever he can, he gets on these Joe Bonamassa cruises.
1: Okay.
0: And they're blues, right, focused, and they do one in the Caribbean and Alaska and the Mediterranean, and it's just a jam session from, you know, morning till night, and then concerts at night on the thing. I think with these, you know, various cruise lines going up and down the river, the time is right for just a cruise. I mean, going up and down the Mississippi and getting fans that you've got the blues, you've got Delta, you've got jazz, you've got, you know, Dixieland, everything you can think. And then, of course, wrap up at Paisley Park. You know, why not?
1: Yeah.
0: So that's your assignment.
1: Okay.
0: Now, Ben.
1: I'll get to work on it.
0: Well, what blows me away when I listen to you is on the radio is this breadth you have. I mean, and you're constantly introducing us to new stuff. I can't keep up. I'm grateful for you, but how on earth do you, there's so much that's being shared right now globally.
1: Yeah.
0: How do you keep up with everything?
1: Well, you know, I would say too, I appreciate that. I think there's always room for improvement on that kind of stuff, but I, basically with that show, with the Echo Radio Hour, my whole thing is I think there's a lot of great music going on, like right here in our little circle of the Midwest, you know, the Quad Cities. And we usually kind of, we expand out to like, you know, Iowa City and Des Moines and Peoria and all that. But this just area of the Midwest, I think there's a lot of great music.
0: I can't keep up with that.
1: Yeah.
0: I mean, Sub-Atlantic, I like to listen to those guys.
1: Sub-Atlantic's great. Yeah. They get a lot of play on the Echo Radio Hour.
0: I know they do.
1: Yeah.
0: I'm grateful for it.
1: But yeah, it's, so I just want to give them a platform.
0: Yeah.
1: And so it's really like, it's just kind of, I mean, it helps that, working at Common Chord, I see the bands coming through the Redstone Room, so people pop up on my radar, and I go, oh, yeah, this band's great, okay. I also just rely on being in the music community myself and talking to other musicians and kind of hearing, like, oh, so-and-so has a new band, and they're doing this kind of thing. Just really trying to, like, you know, keep the ears open. And that's
0: but the way you do that, there's several ways you do that. Tell us a little bit about how we can find out what's going on at the Redstone Room.
1: Sure.
0: and stay abreast of this stuff.
1: You're right. CommonChordQC.org. You can also search Common Chord on whatever your search engine is. It pops up right there at the top. But we have the calendar events on there. There's also information about the education programs if you're interested mm-hmm. in hearing more about that. But there's the calendar of events on there. It has all the stuff coming up. Whatever we're doing. Obviously, right now, as we go into winter, it's focused on the Redstone Room, but we also do an outdoor concert series. We like to do stuff at different locations around the Quad Cities. But during the colder months, it's mostly focused on the Redstone Room.
0: Well, and there have been some changes there. So
1: yes.
0: It used to be that we would pop on an elevator, we'd go to the top floor, and it was always very interesting, but you could kind of tell it wasn't designed to be a concert space. So what's going on with that?
1: Yeah, so we recently, August 20th was the first show down there, but we took the Redstone Room and we moved it downstairs onto the first floor. So those of you that might be familiar with that corner of 2nd and Main Street, there was a number of different restaurants over the years in there, Woodfire Grill, Taco Bar, Centro. But that space had been sitting empty for a little bit now. And we kind of saw the opportunity of like, you know, we have these things that are going on in this venue on the second floor. You know, you can have a sold out show up there and you can be standing on the street outside and have no idea anything's going on.
0: Right, right.
1: And like you mentioned too, you know, that room was built originally, you know, out of necessity. And it was like, hey, we got this museum and we need to figure out some other ways to get people in the door.
0: Mm-hmm.
1: So what if we have a concert venue as part of it? And part of the museum got retrofitted into a concert venue. And it served us really well for years and years and years.
0: Sure.
1: But there's a lot of stuff that we've learned since then of years of running a music venue. And you know what stuff works and what stuff doesn't. So this was kind of taking all the lessons that we've learned from the Redstone Room and improving on them, trying to make this really... I'm trying to think of a better word, but honestly, awesome space. Like,
0: it
1: that's
0: really
1: like,
0: is.
1: That's the,
0: well,
1: that's,
0: no,
1: yeah.
0: that's, you're right, yeah. because it was fun to go to the old space. I mean, especially if you've been to some places that were maybe a little grittier.
1: Yeah,
0: I don't
1: sure.
0: know if you ever got to the Velvet Lounge in Chicago on the South Side, but
1: no.
0: That was a great jazz venue, which is like, should I be in here?
1: Yeah.
0: Because it was just always a little bit, and you weren't sure what was going to happen next, but just in terms of the layout. Maybe it's a musical feng shui. I don't know what it is. But I've been to an event already in the new Redstone Room. It's laid out beautifully. People can really focus on the artist, and everything is drawn that way.
1: Yeah.
0: But you're also right. People know when there's a party going on now.
1: And yeah, exactly. Cool.
0: And I'm really excited because I just learned that you're going to be doing a Minus Six reunion.
1: Yeah.
0: Do you remember these guys?
1: Oh, yes, I do. Actually, Minus Six, it's funny. I've gotten to know some of those guys since then. But when my sister and I were growing up, Minus Six was like one of our favorite
0: local bands.
1: Yeah, like we would go to their shows all the time, and we loved watching them. And it's been great to get to know some of those guys, like as actual, like, oh, like, okay, cool. I get to actually talk to you and meet you now. But yeah, they're doing a reunion show. That's definitely going to be a fun one. They got the Dave Matthews tribute that's opening up for them as well.
0: Oh, wow.
1: So it'll be a fun
0: be a
1: night.
0: Great night.
1: That'll be a fun night.
0: Now this is a pie in the sky wish, my friend.
1: Yeah.
0: But have you ever heard of Dick Holliday and the Bamboo Gang?
1: No.
0: I'm you haven't
1: familiar,
0: heard of them?
1: Not familiar.
0: If you can find them,
1: okay.
0: Listen to them. There were some local guys. Some I'm still kind of, you know, stalking on Facebook.
1: Yeah.
0: But that was just a huge part of my 20s, man.
1: Okay.
0: And they would play.

0: just a huge part of my 20s, man.
1: Okay.
0: When they would play at Ribco, that's what you did.
1: Yeah.
0: That's what you did. So I tell you what, though, we're into some stories here. We're going to get into even more, but there is no better storyteller in my life experience than the late, great Dr. Roald Tweet. My guest now is Ben Schwinn, but we're going to take a pause here for just a second for this week's episode of Rock Island Lines.
2: This is Roald Tweet on Rock Island. We all know people who have grown up to fit their names. At least one town near Rock Island did just that. By 1843, Davenport in Iowa and Stevenson in Illinois had become thriving river towns. Just east of Stevenson, an entrepreneur named David Sears had erected a crude brush dam between the shore and Rock Island, which was soon busy with several saw and flour mills. Sears decided it was time to invest in a town with lots for sale to mill workers. In 1843, he and his partners, staunch New Englanders with Yankee names like Charles Atkinson and Spencer White, laid out lots just up from the dam. The surveyor who platted the town drew up two identical maps. On the one he wrote the name Moline, and on the other, Hesperia. Moline, he explained to the investors, was French for mill town, while Hesperia was Greek and meant Star of the West. In those days, schoolboys studied languages and read the classics. Most Western towns wanted to become successful versions of Eastern working cities, such as Lowell, Massachusetts. On the other hand, they also harbored dreams of becoming the Queen City of the West, that visionary utopia in the heart of the country. At this little dam on the Mississippi, there was no contest. Charles Atkinson is reported to have looked at both maps and said, "Moline, let it be then." And so it was, and it was good. Moline, with its no-nonsense name, grew into a sturdy town. With the First Congregational Church firmly in charge, Moline lived the work ethic, voted for Lincoln 4-1, and abhorred waste. John Deere once warned a friend to be wary of his neighbors because they used two spreads on their bread. In Moline, one resident bragged, "Very little is left to chance or the devil." There was a price to pay. A local newspaper editor complained in 1854 that a much duller town could not be found this side of Sleepy Hollow. Think if the name had been Hesperia. What wild nights, what exotic entertainments.
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0: And we get to hear it each and every week here on WVIK thanks to your support of Quad Cities NPR, WVIK. 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My guest this week is Ben Schwinn from The Common Cord. And remind me, Ben, of what your official title is?
1: Education Director.
0: Education Director. Okay. And then also the Echo Radio Hour. I will put in a plug for another one of our mutual admiration society. And I know Ben's a friend too. But as I mentioned, the Quad City Symphony is opening its season of Masterworks this weekend. And two amazing pieces, Beethoven's Fourth Piano Concerto, Berlioz's Symphonie Fantastique, and we get to hear Thomas Sauer, who is a local guy, grew up right here, and he's going to be the piano soloist for Beethoven's Piano Concerto. So there's another one of our little local angles that we can play around with. Before we get off, we were talking a little bit about the Echo Radio Hour. And the local focus of musicians and that sort of thing. And also the local focus of Common Cord. But how do you handle this? And I'm sorry to give you an awkward one, but when somebody says, "Hey, you got to listen to this.
1: Yeah.
0: You got to hear this band," and you go and you hear them and it's just either blech or meh. How do you handle that?
1: You know, this sounds like a fake answer. It really doesn't happen very often.
0: No, it doesn't.
1: It really doesn't. Like, I, most of the time, if someone goes out of their way to tell me, like, "Hey, this is worth checking out," it's typically worth checking out.
0: Yeah.
1: But yeah, I mean, it's, it's really not that big of an issue.

0: do. I mean, there's usually something you can find about whatever someone's doing that is at least like they're doing that well. There's very rarely a band or an artist or whatever where everything they do is wrong.
1: Yeah.
0: You know?
1: Yeah. Like,
0: I usually, like, when I'm working with the kids, and, you know, especially when you're younger, you get very you get tunnel vision with your music, and you're like, I listen to metal and I don't listen to anything else. So I don't want to listen to anything but metal. And I try to impress on them that, like, there's something to learn from every style of music, whether or not it's your thing. That's totally fine. Yeah. Music is subjective, and, you know, different people like different things. That's totally fine. But there's something you can learn from all of it.
1: Right.
0: There's something interesting about what's going on in country music and EDM and pop music and rap and rock and roll and blues and all jazz. Like, there's something to be learned from all of it. Even like I point out, like, you know, like, okay, you're really into metal. One of the pioneers of metal music is Black Sabbath, right? They're the one that a lot of people point to as like the foundation. And their drummer is a jazz drummer. Like, that's how he was trained. That's how he learned to play. And a lot of what he's doing is taking these kind of influences from jazz and playing them behind heavy guitars, you know? So there's connections all over the place.
1: Well, I really like the way you started with us, Ben. You were talking about your interest in the Beatles. Then you started to say, well, what were they listening to?
0: Yeah.
1: Right. And you have to wonder what the influences on Black Sabbath and others were. And I know I just mentioned the symphony, but if you've never heard this piece by Berlioz, the Symphonie Fantastique, there's a part called the Witch's Sabbath in it.
0: Yeah.
1: And I don't think it's just the word that's connecting in my head. I mean, guys like that were probably had been exposed to music like that.
0: Oh, sure.
1: I mean, like,
0: yeah,
1: all of us were exposed to Warner Brothers, to, you know, a lot of Rossini and other things like that. But
0: the Fantasia.
1: Fantasia, of course.
0: Yeah. Yeah.
1: But I mean, there's some influences there. And there's going to be some metal music in the Quad City Symphony Orchestra tonight at the Adler and tomorrow afternoon at Centennial.
0: Yeah.
1: And I hope people get a chance to listen to it. But encouraging young people to do that, I can see, is a little bit of an issue.
0: There is a, it's funny too that you mentioned that. There's a lot of crossover between like these rock musicians that you wouldn't think about being interested in classical music typically.
1: Sure.
0: But yet I was reading recently about John Fogerty writing Proud Mary.
1: Mm.
0: So that intro part that's dun dun dun dun dun. He was really into the dun dun dun dun. Mm-hmm. Like, he thought that was a way cool way to open a song.
1: Wow.
0: And was like, how do I do my version of that? And that's what the intro to Proud Mary is.
1: Yeah.
0: And same thing, like the Beatles Blackbird is this trick that Paul learned playing classical pieces on a acoustic guitar that he would use to impress people. And he kind of just flipped it around a little bit and made Blackbird. You know, so
1: I didn't know that.
0: Yeah, there's all sorts of stuff like that.
1: Well, I did, you know, I'm not much of a, I hate to say this in front of you, of all people, but I'm not much of a concert goer, but my brother, the same one who tries to, you know, stalk Joe Bonamassa, but he scored tickets when McCartney played at the Vibrant Arena.
0: Oh, sure, yeah.
1: And I've never experienced anything like that, in that being one of so many. You know, I once heard Willie Nelson play in a kind of a smaller venue, and that was emotionally overwhelming. That was great. But I mean, to be just, you know, up in the nosebleeds and yet so connected when he played Blackbird. I don't know how that happened, but
0: he's incredible with that. I mean, he's a master of bringing everybody in the room together.
1: Yeah.
0: But that is also, just in general, one of the great things about live music is, I think, I mean, I listen to recorded music all the time. I love it. But like, there is something special about seeing it live, and you get such a greater connection to it live. You know, you mentioned Willie Nelson.
1: Yeah.
0: My grandpa, huge Willie Nelson fan, loved Willie Nelson. And when he passed away, I actually had tickets to see Willie Nelson about a month after he passed away. And I was there, and it was just like this very cathartic thing of being there and listening to Willie Nelson play these songs that my grandpa would listen to, that he was really into. And they even, at my grandpa's funeral, they did, you know, Will the Circle Be Unbroken?
1: Mm.
0: And that was how Willie Nelson closed his show, you know? So it's just like this beautiful connection of people, and these songs mean different things to different people, but we're all connecting with them. It's just, yeah.
1: Well, now you got me thinking of my brother and these amazing concerts. Did you get to see Pearl Jam when they played at the Vibrant?
0: Yes, I was at that.
1: Okay, yep. So I'm trying to find, he played, Eddie came out by himself, mm-hmm. and there's a very famous Pearl Jam tune called Better Man,
0: mm-hmm.
1: and he talked to the audience, and he said, I always wondered what happened to that woman afterwards, and she wound up in Moline.
0: Yeah.
1: Do you remember this?
0: Yes.
1: I gotta hear that sometime again.
0: I don't know where that's floating around out there, but yeah, that was a thing that he would do every once in a while live, is he would write a song about the city they were in.
1: Right.
0: You know, that was also just a fun tour in general, because at least my understanding was that they were playing places that they had never played
1: exactly.
0: before.
1: They didn't want the big spaces. They yeah. wanted these smaller venues.
0: And such a great show.
1: Oh,
0: yeah.
1: Great show. Fantastic. Okay, so I also want a track where I get to hear you play, because I've heard you play at Schwiebert.
0: Sure.
1: I think you were part of one of the Beatles.
0: Yes.
1: Yeah, at least yeah. one, maybe more. But so you're still doing the Beatles.
0: Yeah, I mean, every once in a while those pop up and I get to be a part of them. Those shows that you saw, so those were part of a thing called All Sweat Productions.
1: Yes, yes.
0: And those are typically like, they get together and decide like, hey, we're going to do this thing. And then you find musicians that love that thing and are going to do it right. You bring them together to play that. So a number of different like tribute shows over the years with that. But yeah, the Beatles was kind of my specialty. Oh,
1: so good.
0: But yeah, I would do that. I like to jump in on that kind of stuff every once in a while. You know,
1: but how do we get a chance to find out so I can be your fan?
0: Oh, sure. Yeah.
1: Chase you around.
0: my main group that I play with now is, I have two that I balance my time between, and one is Logan Springer and the Wonderfully Wild. Logan Springer and the Wonderfully Wild. Say that again, because it's a long one.
1: Yeah.
0: That is like the original music project. We work on, you know, we do a lot of writing. We maybe do, you know, three or four covers in a 2-hour set or a 3-hour set, but it's mostly originals. And that's the I play bass in that, and then I have a group I play guitar in with one of my longtime musician friends that we've known each other since middle school. But that is Nielsen Schwinden Associates, which is a goofy name, I know. I think it's funny. So that's why we have it. It sounds like a law firm.
1: It's like one of the, or like one of those 70s bands.
0: Yeah, exactly. Yeah. But him and I get together, we play songs that we just, you know, we love, that we used to play together in bands all the time, or just things that we're into now. Really wide range of different covers, and then we, you know, invite different people to jam with us and join us on so we kind of have a rotating cast of characters that'll join us. It's not like the same band every show, but that one's pretty fun as well. And those are both, I guess, to bring it back to how could people find it, those are both, we have like Facebook and Instagram and those kind of pages, so those are usually the best places for the bands with zero marketing budget to be able to tell people what's going on.
1: Well, and it's, you know, here we are now in October.
0: Yeah.
1: So, but we've just come to the end of, I think it's a magical thing in the Quad Cities that at least three nights a week you can hear live, free, cool music.
0: Yeah.
1: Usually four nights, but through the summer.
0: It might be even five.
1: Five.
0: There's a lot of opportunities.
1: And if you do have to pay, like if there's a band that's kicking at Mercado, it's a nominal fee.
0: Yes.
1: You just a couple bucks and you're going to hear some great music.
0: We're really lucky with our area of how accessible live music is.
1: Yeah.
0: Where obviously, you know, we have like the bigger stuff coming through as well, but there are plenty of opportunities to see great music for free,
1: mm-hmm.
0: or maybe you're seeing three awesome local bands playing in the Redstone Room for $15. You know, it's like, that's $5 a band. You know, it's like literally nothing, especially when you talk about like, you probably pay more in your ticketing fees to go see them in an arena or something.
1: Isn't that crazy?
0: You know? Yeah.
1: Oh, so, okay. We want to put in yet one more plug for, if I want to hear what's happening at the Redstone Room, where do I go online?
0: Sure. CommonCordQC.org.
1: And that's an important thing we want to talk about. It's the .org.
0: Yes.
1: Because this is a not-for-profit entity.
0: That's correct.
1: It exists with a mission to serve our community. And so it relies on, just like WVIK, support from the community.
0: Exactly. Yeah. It's all, it's donor funded, and it, it exists because there's people who believe it's important and need it to be there.
1: Yeah. And unfortunately, as we've seen across the landscape, funding from the federal government for important things like this has shriveled up. If you don't like it that way, well, there's stuff you can do on November 3rd.
0: Sure.
1: And if you do like it that way, there's stuff you can do on November 3rd, either way. But before I let you go, Ben, I'm so grateful to have some time with you, but you're a lifer in the Quad Cities. And I always love to ask folks who really appreciate it here, do you have any like hidden gems, things you like to do in the Quad Cities?
0: Yeah, I mean, obviously, as a music fan, I love going to music stores and record stores. So I love, you know, going to Ragged Records and Co-op. I love going to AM Guitar Works up there in Davenport, kind of a smaller family-owned spot, but they do great work doing repairs. They you can go in and mess around on some guitars for a while when you need to burn some time. There's plenty of opportunities like that. I also, as far as like the food and drink thing go, I'm a big fan of Stompbox over in Davenport because once again, I guess I have a one track mind, but the music theme thing that they have going on there, I really dig. I love that they have, you know, beers called like Chili Nelson and things like that. but I think their food's great too. And that's a great spot, like right on the river, like we mentioned earlier, you know, hang out on a sunny day on their patio or even sit inside and you can see the river going by.
1: Yeah. Then go over, watch a movie at Last Picture.
0: Exactly. I'm a big movie fan too.
1: Are
0: I
1: you
0: love
1: really?
0: Last Picture House.
1: Okay.
0: Yes.
1: Then I'm going to, one more thing.
0: Okay.
1: What's a movie you're going to recommend to us? Either something that's relatively new that you've seen or an old classic that we should go and check out.
0: Sure. I'll give you a real quick two-hander here, but the most recent one or of a movie that came out this year, I loved The Odyssey. I thought it was incredible.
1: Oh, me too.
0: I think while it's still bouncing around theaters a little bit, I think if you get a chance to see it on the big screen, you should go see it on the big screen. But also coming up here with the fall and Thanksgiving time, my tradition every year is The Last Waltz. Martin Scorsese, it's the band's last concert. Every cameraman on that became a cinematographer.
1: Really?
0: Yeah. It's like, I mean, it is the best concert movie, and you don't really even need to be a fan of the band to appreciate it. It helps, obviously, but they bring up all these different great musicians. It's kind of a love letter to that era of music, and it's so beautifully shot and like crafted. I love I could watch it on mute, honestly. I love how it looks.
1: Yeah.
0: Yeah.
1: Well, I'll throw one back at you. Because of Last Picture House brought it to me, but they were doing this series of the German American Heritage Society, and they did The Third Man.
0: Yeah.
1: And I had only caught bits and pieces of it, but to sit there and watch it, it's a phenomenal film. But I'll go with you too on The Odyssey.
0: Yeah.
1: I was very impressed by that. And I also like the fact that not only was it, I think, a well-made film, it's already become a meme.
0: Yeah,
1: it's been adopted into the popular culture.
0: I saw The Odyssey. They did a 35mm screening of it at the Last Picture House.
1: Yeah.
0: And that was just a cool experience too, of kind of that same thing of live music. You know, you're in this room and it's sold out. Everybody's in there. It's the projector's humming behind you, and it's kind of this romantic, this is the way movies are supposed to be.
1: And I hope they applauded when it was done.
0: Yes.
1: Yeah, that happened to me too. Yep. Well, I hate to tell you this, Ben, but we've run out of time, and it's going to have to do it for this week, but I don't think this will be our last conversation together. I just really thank you very much for your time.
0: Yeah, no, thank you. Thanks for having me.
1: And remember, friends, you can catch the conversation twice each week on WVIK, Saturday Morning Live at 10 o'clock. Then you've got Monday evenings right after Fresh Air at 8 p.m. You can also find recent episodes at wvik.org. Just look for us under the podcast tab. From the campus of Augustana College, this is Kai Swanson inviting you to join us next week for the conversation on WVIK, when our guest will be Amy Benning from Mindfire Communications. And I can't believe this myself, but that's going to be the 200th episode of the conversation since Wooten reluctantly gave up the reins. I hope you'll join us and stay tuned now. 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
4: Hello, I'm Neil Kirksall.
5: And I'm Chris Howden. Coming up on As It Happens...
4: Failing to make the grade, hundreds of schools across France are closed, and students have been seriously injured in national protests over underfunded and overcrowded classrooms. A teacher tells us young people are telling her they feel abandoned by their government.
5: And doing the legwork, we'll talk to a photographer who was up for a prestigious wildlife comedy photo award for capturing what he calls a sexy mantis in a strangely alluring position.
4: It's just relaxing. Those stories and more are coming up for you on the Monday edition of As It Happens.

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1: We're going to take a short break now. When we return, a Toronto-based VPN company provides cover for internet users in some of the most tightly surveilled countries in the world. That company is now threatening to leave Canada over new legislation that the company's vice president tells us would put her clients in danger.
0: And we'll hear OpenAI's Sam Altman explain why he thinks the world should accept the bad things that come with AI. Stay tuned. I'm Chris Howden.
1: And I'm Neil Kirksall.

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4: Online privacy is important to all of us, but in some places it's not just a matter of principle, it's a matter of personal safety. Clients of the Toronto-based VPN company Siphon live in countries like Iran and Myanmar, where authoritarian governments tightly control what happens online. And now the company is concerned that legislation in Canada could make it impossible to guarantee the safety of their users abroad. Bill C-22, a lawful access bill, would force internet service providers to make changes that would extend the online surveillance powers of Canadian law enforcement. Right now, Siphon is drafting plans to leave Canada if the bill becomes law in its current form. Kenzie Ellsworthy is the vice president of Siphon. We reached her in Toronto.
5: Kenzie, obviously it's not a secret that privacy and security are certainly important and should be to anyone who is online. What are the stakes in your view when it comes to your clients?
6: So I think with Bill C-22, the core risk for a company like Siphon is that the bill assumes that we are able to quietly build government access into our products, and we cannot do that. All of our code is open source, and any access capability we're forced to build would therefore be visible to the entire world, including the authoritarian governments that our users are trying to escape. So, you know, that really turns the lawful access into, in our case, a published vulnerability. The second risk for us is the order to retain data on our users that we deliberately do not collect at this time. Either one of those breaks both user trust and the product itself, and it really leaves us no way to continue operating in Canada.
5: Other companies, you know, we've reported in the past, you know, in the last decade, 15 years, Canadian companies, Toronto companies that are VPNs that are being used around the world. In this moment, your VPN, what is making it attractive to people who are in places where there is tight monitoring of the internet and other concerns beyond that?
6: So there's a couple of pieces to Siphon that sets it apart. One is the global scale of our network and some of the sort of tricks of the trade that we put into the back end that make our software particularly resilient even in the worst network conditions. So we've always sort of said, you know, Siphon will get you connected. It might not happen really fast, but we will get you connected. And as I mentioned before, all of our code is open source, which means it's public. So anyone can go and look at it. So our users themselves, as well as security researchers, can inspect our code and verify for themselves that we are doing what we say we are doing. That also means that any potential weaknesses get found and fixed faster.
5: Back in May, you may remember Public Safety Minister Gary Ananda Sangari told reporters he feels this bill is necessary to keep up with technology as it changes, saying in part, quote, "We're living in a world where big tech, whether it's Apple, Google, or the range of other big tech companies, are operating without any type of accountability," unquote. What would you say to the minister? Why should tech services companies, including yours, be allowed to operate without this kind of oversight?
6: So I think what some people are missing is that we cannot operate our service with this type of backdoor access into our software. It's impossible for us to do that. And that's because of the open source mandate that we adhere to.
5: As our listeners have heard, your company is planning to, you know, to leave if things don't change? What specifically would you need to see in this bill or hear from the public safety minister? Is it a complete carve out for your company and others who are operating in similar ways?
6: Yeah, I think at a minimum, we would be looking for a narrow exemption, which we would hope would be written into the act itself that carves out services whose purpose is to protect privacy and defeat censorship, so that companies like ours aren't swept into these obligations that we are unable to meet. I have heard the minister speak previously and say that he doesn't think that companies like Siphon would be swept into it. However, that leads us

0: Carl Dicerroth has a comprehensive understanding of the human mind, but when he got the call, his own human mind went blank. Dr. Dicerroth is a professor of bioengineering and psychiatry at Stanford University. The late-night phone call informed him that he would be sharing this year's Nobel Prize in Medicine for his contribution to the discovery of something called optogenetics. It allows scientists to turn brain cells on and off using light, and that has opened the door for what promises to be a flood of new discoveries about how the brain works and what's happening when it misfires. Here's Carl Dicerroth describing how he got the news.
1: Well, I had I tend to work late, and so I had been working on a paper, and I had just gone in to lay down, and when the call came, so I was not yet asleep, being a night owl, and now I don't think I'll be able to sleep for quite a while.
2: Oh, goodness, because I imagine you need your sleep, because you balance so much. You balance your research, your teaching, your practice, and a house full of kids.
1: That's right, yes. So the kids are all still asleep, but you're right. Most important, they need to sleep even more than I do. So it's a difficult balance, but it's uplifting as well.
2: And so, as you mentioned, you are a psychiatrist, and so you continue to see patients.
1: Yes.
2: What does that bring to you, to your work, the fact that you talk to people suffering from mental illness of all sorts?
1: Well, for me, it's a constant source of a new perspective and a connection to what actually matters to people and to people who most need help and who are most misunderstood.
2: I know that you're very keen on public understanding, and there's a stigma around mental illness, which is wrong. And the prize, I suppose, the Nobel Prize, in some ways provides a platform for

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4: Ladies and gentlemen, generations, well, they have a weird way of reacting to their forebears. I bring that up because at this moment in time, we are blessed or burdened with a chief executive, a felon in chief, whose one of whose chief appeals was to, in the recent election, was reportedly to young men who were ticked off about stuff. Now the Wall Street Journal reports that young men apparently are disillusioned by that choice and have resorted to a new form of affinity. It's called Nixon maxing. The presumed intent is that they're fixing their affections on a leader of the past who was superior in some way to the present one. And so it's my pleasure and my obligation to this particular moment bring you an excerpt from one of the Nixon White House tapes. You can't really make out what you hear on the original tapes, but this is from a recreation done by a British television series called Nixon's the One. This is Nixon talking to Henry Kissinger, his Secretary of State and National Security Advisor, much like his Marco Rubio.
5: They called him for a meeting with you, but I went.
6: The Ivy League presidents. Oh, I would never have those sons of bitches in this White House ever again. Never, never. None of them. They're finished.
5: But
6: the Ivy League schools are finished. I thought I told you that.
5: Well, look,
6: I would not have had them in. Don't ever do that again. Mm. Don't ever have them. They came out against us when it was tough.
5: Mm.
6: Don't ever have them in again. And when after you come back from your trip, if they want to do it, don't ever go to an Ivy League school again.
5: Never.
6: And I'll tell you.
5: Look, I said
6: New York Times, Washington Post. I don't care if they write the most slobbering editorial in the world. I'm never going to see them again. Never. I'm never going to be in this White House.
5: Mm.
6: Henry, let me tell you about the Ivy League presidents and Time and Newsweek and the New York Times and the Washington Post and the network queers. They're finished. And that, incidentally, includes the business elite.
5: But Time has been a little better.
6: Oh, bullshit.
5: Life is a disaster.
6: That's right. But the point I make is this. They are finished for this reason. That if, when it was tough, they weren't with us, we don't want them. We've got to build a new establishment, and we're gonna.
7: And it isn't gonna come out of the Ivy League.
5: No.
7: And let me say, the instructions have already gone out.
6: We're never gonna have another Harvard man hired
7: in our staff.
6: Not any new ones. No more. We've got too many. No more. Now it's too bad. Some good men will be missed. Mm. But why would we take someone whose mind is poisoned like that? No, never, never, never.
5: No, you've got to put them to the sword, Mr. President.
6: I'm going to.
5: Yes, and just no more.
6: I don't know if we'll get better out of Ohio State, but God, there's a chance.
5: Yeah.
6: Harvard, there's no chance.
5: Oh, you get better out of
6: Yale, the same. Columbia.
5: Yale is worse than Harvard.
6: Much worse. But this whole bunch is these people have no courage, no guts. There's none.
4: So much different from today. And by the way, ladies and gentlemen, do you know where Henry Kissinger taught? What university he taught at? Harvard. Max that. Hello, welcome to the show.

from New Orleans, Louisiana, just a little bit north of Trinidad, where the sparrow passed away this week. I'm Harry Shearer, welcoming you to this edition of the show. Ladies and gentlemen, just checking up on something from the past. You know, the past escapes so fast, goes into the memory hole. This is just from, a couple months ago. The reflecting pool in Washington, D.C., remember it? It was just like today, except it was yesterday. No, it was just before. A judge has killed the Trump administration's case against the former Olympian David Hearn. That happened this week, some 2 months after the Justice Department revealed that the problem at the reflecting pool near the Lincoln Memorial was due to flawed installation, not vandalism. You've heard Trump admit no. The judge dismissed the case with prejudice, meaning the charges can't be revived against Hearn when Trump wakes up. The government recognized the prosecution lacked merit because, quote, no crime had occurred, unquote. That must have been tough for the Justice Department. While the government had pushed for the case to be tossed without prejudice, that means they could pursue Hearn again at a later date when the president woke up. Edelman, the judge, said in his order this week that a dismissal without prejudice would not account for the exceptional circumstances presented by this case. Unquote. Hearn was a former Team USA Olympic canoeist. He was indicted in July for allegedly destroying property when he reached into the reflecting pool. But the Department of Justice, via Jean Perot, same one, later requested the indictment be dismissed. She pointed to evidence the Department of Interior shared after the charges were brought. Quote, had the Department of Interior been forthcoming with the information clearly in its possession, the government would not have sought a grand jury indictment, unquote, Perot's office. Trump then raged against Perot for abandoning the case, saying she, quote, folded like an umbrella and choked, unquote. When's the last time you saw an umbrella choke? The judge noted the criticism Trump leveled against Perot in his order, writing that, quote, Hearn faces the unique possibility that the government will revive this case, one that it has already announced to be meritless, based on political pressure brought by the president of the United States upon his subordinate officers. He added the government must thus be barred from reinstituting this charge against Mr. Hearn. So maybe Todd Blanche has to take over Jeanine Pirro's office as well. Ladies and gentlemen, some interesting stuff said this week.

0: First up is John Yoo. He teaches law at Berkeley. Still interesting. And he had a comment on the botched execution attempt in Tennessee. I'm sure you know about it. Two attempts to conduct a lethal injection into a woman who had been convicted of murder. This was the second failed lethal injection in Tennessee, by the way, this year. They're getting good at it. And here's what John Yoo had to say about it.
1: So actually, the thing here is that Tennessee is trying to use what is considered the most humane method of capital punishment, which is lethal injection. The court has allowed, and Tennessee could use far more, I would think, hurtful, you know, methods like firing squad. Firing squad has been permitted. In fact, I think the lawyers here have said, why not use the firing squad?
0: Why not? In case you forget who John Yoo was, he wrote the memo in the George W. Bush administration saying that in certain circumstances, torture is okay.

0: So maybe Krista Pike, the 50-year-old woman on death row, should be waterboarded. Ask John Yoo. And now,
1: all ready for you to enjoy If the Price is Right.
0: But wait, the price is wrong. The Guardian newspaper, what are they doing over here? Found that 7-Eleven and Circle K stores in this country frequently charge customers more at the register or the pump for snacks, gas, and other items than the prices they promise on the shelf or on outdoor fuel signs. The Guardian's convenience store investigation included a review of customer complaints and state and local price accuracy inspections between 2023 and 2025. 7-Eleven failed 41% of its price inspections in Arizona. Well, you know, Arizona. And 47% of price inspections in both Colorado and Utah. Well, you. Over the same span, Circle K failed 35% of its inspections in Florida, 39% in Arizona, that damn Arizona, and 62% in North Carolina. They get a kind of an award for that, don't they? The two chains did not answer detailed lists of questions from The Guardian. In brief statements, 7-Eleven says it takes pricing accuracy, quote, very seriously, unquote. Circle K said it is, quote, committed to complying with all applicable laws and regulations, unquote. Those two are different, aren't they? Convenience stores are not the only retail outlets where customers often pay more at checkout than what shelf tags declare. The Guardian reported late last year that the nation's two largest dollar store chains, Dollar General and Family Dollar, had repeatedly failed to honor their shelf prices, charging more at checkout for everything from frying pans to frosted flakes. Both chains told The Guardian they were committed to pricing accuracy. And you can bet your bottom dollar. Or more. And now,
2: news of the Olympic movement. Produced by Jim Ebersole III.

Well, the Los Angeles, yes, there is a Los Angeles Times, reports that Sacramento, the capital of California, has rejected the vast majority of transportation funding requests submitted to the state capital by LA, requests linked to the 2028 Olympics, a situation that leaves LA Metro, the transit agency responsible for the buses and the streetcars in Los Angeles County, in an unexpected position, struggling as much with Sacramento as with the Republican-controlled White House and Congress when it comes to financial support to move athletes and visitors, you're welcome, during an Olympics that is now just 22 months away. Make your travel plans now, won't you? LA Metro asked for $379 million for Olympics-related transportation projects in the legislative session that just ended. It got only $20 million. Why, that's less than 10%. Among the requests for state money that lawmakers rejected, $138 million for a cloud-based computing system, traffic cameras, and video connectivity to help expand and integrate transportation management systems controlled by Caltrans and the Los Angeles City Department of Transportation. Caltrans is a state transportation agency. $65 million for installing emergency tracks where light rail trains can be diverted when they break down, and some related expenses. The six extra tracks will be particularly critical during the Olympics when a stalled train could delay lines expected to carry twice their normal passenger loads, according to LA Metro. $23 million to improve four key transit hubs, adding seating, shade, Wi-Fi, restrooms, hydration stations, vending machines, and concessions. Local elected officials have said repeatedly Southern California must have such amenities to make travel more comfortable, particularly during heat waves. Well, there won't be one during the behind-the-scenes budget fight in Sacramento comes as L.A. has been locked in a delegate dance with Washington over funding L.A. needs Congress to allocate. Hoping for Trump's blessing, legislators in Sacramento signaled they are loath to push money toward Olympic transportation in the face of what they see as stalling in Washington. Quote, "We started to hear this phrase that they didn't want to bail out the federal government," unquote, said one Southern California transportation official who declined to be named to speak candidly about closed-door talks with state lawmakers. Quote, "That felt like a way to avoid a serious conversation about what was really needed," unquote. Needed? It's just expected. It's the Olympics. It's a movement. And we all need one.

0: We were lovers last night.
1: Yes,
0: Lord. And I'm alone today.

Judith Owen, friend of the show, on stage in New York City this Tuesday and Wednesday night at Cafe Carlyle. From New Orleans, this is Le Show. Now, ladies and gentlemen, some news about AI. You've heard about this AI thing, right? I thought so. Well, last week we reported, or we shared the news, I don't do the reporting, I sit here, that OpenAI had gotten into one of Australia's computer systems. Guess what? This week they disclosed another unauthorized hack on a government department in Australia. Chatbot GPT must like Australia, don't you think? In June, an OpenAI agent hacked into a New South Wales state government department and accessed historical non-public data on bushfires without authorization. But it's, you know, about fires. The breach, which comes weeks after a similar hack on a federal government department involving Medicare data, was not reported by OpenAI until this past Thursday. The New South Wales Department of Climate Change, Energy, and the Environment and Water is now working with the state cyber agency to investigate the breach. The Australian Signals Directorate, hello mate, has also been informed of the hack on the New South Wales National Parks and Wildlife Services. The chatbot wanted to be friends with animals? No. OpenAI told the New South Wales government that its agent had operated beyond its intended use, and the statistics it obtained were not publicly available. The company first became aware of the breach on Tuesday, they say, and conducted a 48-hour review to determine its scope before informing the New South Wales Premier's office. Quote, the results we reviewed do not show that the model retrieved any personal information, said the OpenAI spokesperson. That's such a relief. And OpenAI's software obscured efforts to scrape data from crucial government agencies as new evidence shows the scale and severity of AI hacks in recent months are far larger than had been known. This from the Financial Times. Asymmetric Security, a digital forensics company, found OpenAI's models pulled data from 55 websites belonging to businesses, nonprofits, and government agencies, according to a report seen by the Financial Times. These ranged from U.S. Centers of Disease Control and Prevention, thank goodness they don't do anything anymore, to the U.S. Securities and Exchange Commission, the International Energy Agency, and the Mayo Clinic. I said the Mayo Clinic. Asymmetric's investigation also uncovered novel tactics the software used to gain access to the web. No, it didn't write novels. Those include erasing records or making them inaccessible, which reduced the ability of third-party auditors and researchers to scrutinize OpenAI's actions. Almost as if they were trying to keep it secret or something. The report comes as the $852 billion ChatGPT maker, yeah, I'll pay that right now, claims that its AI models have breached the systems of several organizations, including Hugging Face and multiple Australian public health services. OpenAI, in a blog post this week, thank goodness they're still blogging, said it should have handled its response to the Australia hack better and was working to do so in the future. God bless the future. The unprecedented behavior of powerful new AI tools has highlighted the rapidly advancing capabilities of frontier models being developed by the likes of OpenAI, Anthropic, and Google. Asymmetric's investigation revealed the tactics OpenAI used included the creation of temporary email inboxes, and private accounts using the service Uriquery, a tool used to scan websites for malware, used those methods to download data. Researchers said these hidden actions by AI agents meant that third-party auditors were unable to trace the types of data the bots pulled from websites, including Australia's Health Statistics Agency and Pharmaceutical Benefits Scheme. Pippa Thompson, co-founder of Asymmetric Security, you gotta love a Pippa, said such actions were generally taken by human hackers. Quote, it's possible that the agents were deliberately using these tools to cover their tracks,
she said. Is it possible, I ask, that information regarding human hackers was part of OpenAI's training for its chatbots? Asymmetric could not determine whether AI agents' actions were deliberate or a side effect of going awry because of constraints imposed in a test exercise. Yeah, we all misbehave during tests, don't we? The findings compound fears around the transparency and lack of oversight of leading labs. OpenAI said, quote, "We're reviewing misaligned model activity and notifying organizations when we identify potential impacts to their systems," unquote. Company added it had found that most activity detected involved, quote, routine research tasks, unquote, such as accessing publicly available web content. Maybe they shouldn't be able to connect to the internet. Maybe if they do, we should disconnect from it. But wait, there's more about AI right here in News of the Godly. We'll get to it in a moment, but first, Pope Leo XIV this week said parts of the Catholic Church have sometimes, quote, as a system, been abusive, unquote, following his meeting with several victims of clerical sex abuse in France. Yeah, they have it in France. Quote, several of them spoke about systemic abuse, the Pope told reporters on his way back to the Vatican, referring to the victims. Quote, again, the Pope, personally, I prefer to express it in different ways, although I did speak about some organizations within the church who have at times, if you will, as a system, been abusive. Unquote. Just enough commas. After the meeting, one person who has written about a priest abusing him as a teenager said the pontiff understood the systemic character of sexual abuse in the church. He wrote, quote, from his point of view, the perpetrators are individuals, but what allows it to continue is the systematic dimension within the institution, unquote. A 2021 inquiry found that clergy or lay members of the church had abused about 330,000 minors in France over 70 years. This according to Agence France-Presse. The Pope said abuse within the church also meant that people's lives of faith are deeply wounded and sometimes even destroyed. But he wasn't through, the Pope. He said some more. The Pope called Friday for the church to form an alliance with artists to protect human creativity during an era of AI-generated content. Though he has acknowledged AI's potential benefits, the Pope continues to warn that AI progress cannot come at the expense of human dignity. The statement comes after the New York Times reported on Anthropic's efforts to confer with religious scholars to infuse religious morals into its chatbot, Claude. No, that doesn't mean Claude will abuse my... Oh, maybe. Quote, in this era of artificial intelligence, it is becoming urgent to distinguish human art from what machines produce, the Pope wrote on X. There is an ontological difference, even before an aesthetic one, between art and what a machine can generate through statistical calculation based on millions of images created by others. Algorithms lack the spark of humanity. Unquote. The Pope concluded the church is calling for an alliance with artists and cultural institutions to safeguard our humanity. Now, ladies and gentlemen, in the interests of fairness, a response from AI.

0: And also speaking out this week, what he say, Pete Hegseth, speaking to a bunch of high military officials at a pepped up meeting.
1: It's worth saying again, so that the fake news understands it. We are no longer the woke department or the weak department. Simple translation of that. No fatties, no trannies, no beardos, no weirdos, no wimps, no radicals.
0: Mm-mm. Sounds like a brand.
2: 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And it's from America's most potent warfighter-in-chief, Pete Hegseth.
3: Guys, I know how you feel. Before I went on TV, I thought proper equipment was all it took to project total manhood. But looking at my early Fox News tapes, I realized that I needed a two-fisted boost to make my masculinity break through the noise. I was already taking supplements galore, and they were whipping out like a gay kickboxer. Then, with the help of some brilliant doctors, I discovered a formula that made me rock hard, way strong, and tougher than an ill-treated pit bull. The amazing news, it astounds even me, is that this formula is now available to help power you straight out of your half-man hole, and it's called Hegzosterone. Guys who tested it boomed, blasted, and blistered past all the benchmarks, and they rocked the hell out of the benches. They subdued test females in less than 5 minutes, and they rocked past all standards of stubbornness and pugnacity. All in 7 pills, taken 3 times daily, 4 times on weekends. Hegzosterone blows out of the water all lesser attempts to increase raw masculine power. And the side effects themselves are tightly focused additional punch. If you had to buy Hegzosterone in a store, if they sold it, you'd pay hundreds of dollars a week for a week's supply. If I were you, I'd do that today. If you're half the man I think you want to be,

0: And now the apologies of the week. What else?
1: We're so sorry.
0: College football dominates the apologies this week, as is appropriate time of year. University of Texas athletic director Chris Del Conte has apologized for the top-ranked Longhorns' vulgar on-field celebrations during their win over Tennessee. He called them embarrassing for the school. You can embarrass the University of Texas. In rare criticism directed at his own program and players, Del Conte addressed the fallout from the celebrations by defensive end Colin Simmons and running back Raylak Brown in his weekly blog post on Texas Athletics. During Texas' win, Simmons was penalized for unsportsmanlike conduct for mimicking urinating on the field after one of his school record sacks. You know what that means. Doesn't mean where you put potatoes. And Brown's fourth quarter touchdown celebration included putting his hand to his crotch and then to his face before pretending to pass out. I love college sports. Quote, I'm not happy about that. I know none of us are, and it was embarrassing to our proud and widely respected football team, athletics program, and university, Del Conte wrote. It certainly raised very warranted concerns that many of you shared with me, drew a lot of attention, and I understand why. He noted that the coach called the celebrations unacceptable and said he'd discuss the matter with the players. Simmons did apologize in his post-game.

comments, but again, to the athletic director, I also want to add my apology to our Longhorn community and everyone who expects better from Texas. We should represent this university with class, dignity, and respect at all times, and in those moments, we fell short. I do recognize that these are young men who make mistakes, and this is a meaningful learning experience. Some more college football learning experiences. NBC Sports college football analyst Chris Sims took to social media to issue a contrite apology for his comments during halftime of Saturday night's game between Oregon and USC. That came moments after the Ducks quarterback Dante Moore was taken off the field in an ambulance. Sims, a former quarterback who's become a prominent football voice, posted a video to X addressing how he handled the segment. Quote, "I'd like to take a moment to apologize to everyone for the way I handled the halftime last night between the Ducks and the Trojans. I clearly did not show enough sympathy for the situation, just diving right into the football stuff. And I'm sorry for that. I love college football. I want to apologize to all college football fans out there, especially the Oregon Duck fans. I got great respect for the Oregon Ducks and Dante Moore. If anyone's seen anything I've said, is one of my favorite players in all of college football." Unquote. The incident in question unfolded at the L.A. Coliseum when Moore began to slide at the end of a scramble and was violently drilled by a USC linebacker. Moore remained motionless on the turf for several minutes before being loaded into an ambulance while Stevens was flagged for targeting. When NBC went to halftime, Sims framed the injury as a Debbie Downer moment, saying that fans would be deprived of seeing two of the nation's elite teams at full strength. In his apology, Sims also invoked his own harrowing brush. At least he had a calm comb, but he had a harrowing brush. It was a catastrophic on-field injury in 2006 while playing for the Buccaneers. He ruptured his spleen after absorbing a hit, required emergency surgery to save his life. Quote, "I got great respect for Dan Lanning and what he does for that Oregon Duck football organization. I mishandled it. I was wrong. And I'm sorry for that. I do have tremendous sympathy for the situation as a guy who almost died on the field from a hard hit 20 years ago. I understand the game, how brutal it can be, and how we have to protect each other on the football field." USC suspended that linebacker, Desmond Stevens, second, for one game and issued apologies after he celebrated delivering that late hit that injured the Oregon quarterback. And finally, one non-football apology. See if this name rings a bell, or maybe there's just someone at the door. Muhammad Al-Fayed, the late owner of Harrods Department Store, engaged over many years in what appeared to be widespread trafficking of dozens of women with whom he had sex. That's what investigators told British lawmakers this week. Many of the victims, including young sales assistants from the Harrods shop floor, were transported to Fayed's home and offices, at times by helicopter, where they were abused by the billionaire owner, according to the London Met Police and The Guardian reporting it. Other victims were taken to meet Fayed overseas. Quote, "The scale of potential trafficking in the Al-Fayed case is deeply shocking," said Britain's anti-slavery commissioner in a statement to the Washington Post. "Trafficking does not have to mean crossing borders. It can happen within a city or even with a single building," she said. Fayed, a self-made billionaire who immigrated from Egypt and delighted in the trappings of the English upper classes, died 3 years ago. His son, Dodi, dated Princess Diana. That's why you may recognize the name. Harrods, which Fayed owned from 1985 to 2010, did not comment on the new allegations and referred to a previous statement condemning Fayed and saying that, quote, "As a business, we failed our employees who were his victims, and for this, we sincerely apologize." The apologies of the week, ladies and gentlemen. It's so copyrighted it hurts. And finally, also a case from the not-so-distant past rears its head this week. A jury in Santa Fe, New Mexico, found that Meta, you know, Mark Zuckerberg's outfit, misled New Mexican residents in a case arising from allegations that a political consulting firm involved in Donald Trump's 2016
presidential campaign obtained data from millions of Facebook users without their consent. This involves, as you may recall, Cambridge Analytica. The verdict followed a two-week trial. The lawsuit was filed by New Mexico's attorney general in 2021, 3 years after news revealed that Cambridge Analytica had harvested personal data from as many as 87 million Facebook users through a third-party app. A Meta spokesperson said the company disagreed with the verdict and would continue to defend itself against efforts to distort our record. If anybody's going to distort our record, it'll be us. Quote, Meta's platforms are forums for free expression, the spokesperson said. We have a First Amendment right to manage those platforms in a way we believe best serves the interests of our community. This means prioritizing free speech, protecting our users' information, and giving them control over their data, unquote. After a press conference after the verdict was announced, the New Mexico Attorney General said the case revealed in stark detail the way in which this company plays fast and loose with the rules. The state accused Meta of misleading New Mexicans about how it shared user data with third parties and enforced policies on hate speech and misinformation. New Mexico argued that Facebook failed to disclose that it sold user data to outside parties and allowed harmful content to spread when doing so benefited the company's bottom line. Does it have any other line? Jurors found 26 of 29 statements identified by the state were misleading, including comments about user data, hate speech, and misinformation. The judge now determines civil penalties in the case after jurors found more than, you sitting down yet? 43 million violations. That's based on the number of people affected by the company's misleading statements. Under New Mexico law, the judge can award up to $5,000 per valuation. So 5,000 times 43 million, you do the math. I'll look out for my bottom line. And finally, ladies and gentlemen, best minds, always valuable. At that meeting this week, the State of the Force meeting, Pete Hegseth announced three men will help lead a new Pentagon project on the future of warfare, even as he moves to eliminate hundreds of senior armed service leadership positions, including many generals and admirals. Who's going to replace them? Well, Elon Musk, Palmer Luckey, and Newt Gingrich. Musk, you know. Luckey is a major Trump donor, co-founder of a defense technology company that, like Musk, sells a lot of stuff to the Defense Department, so no conflict of interest there. And Newt Gingrich, I think I remember who he was. The best minds.

Ladies and gentlemen, that's going to conclude this week's edition of the show. The program returns next week. 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Thanks, as always, to Pam Halstead and to Thomas Walsh at WWNO New Orleans for help with today's program. 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

0: 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They can invest in their business, increase their yields, and attract workers to their farms. All important factors to keep the industry growing, if that money does indeed make it to the farmers at the start of the supply chain. All of our industry insiders certainly have suggested today that higher prices look like they're here to stay. Thanks to Gideon Long for producing today. 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
1: BBC World Service, and now history told by the people who were there. It's Witness History. In 1981, the Egyptian president Anwar Sadat was assassinated, 4 years after he became the first Arab leader to visit Israel. In 2015, Luis Hidalgo spoke to his widow, Jahan Sadat.
2: I knew from the beginning, since he took the decision to go to Israel and make peace with Israel, I knew that my husband would be killed.
3: On October the 6th, 1981, Jahan Sadat watched as her husband, Anwar Sadat, was gunned down at a military parade to commemorate Egypt's last war against Israel.
2: And it was the day he loved so much, 6th of October. And that day, I told him to put on the vest, a bullet vest, which he refused. He said, if the bullet comes to my head, am I going to put something on my head? He never cared for his safety. He said, no, no, no, and he went without it.
4: Then as the parade was reaching its climax, with most people's attention distracted by an aerobatic display, two grenades exploded.
2: My bodyguard pushed me because the bullets were coming in the window, and really he saved me. And when the bullet stops and the fire stops, I rushed to the window again to see what happened. I haven't seen him. The last thing I saw him, when he stood up saluting, he thought that they are coming to salute him, and he stood up, but he knew that they are going to kill because he looked behind to tell his bodyguards to deal with them.
3: Jahan was 46 when Anwar Sadat died. She'd been 15 when they'd first met. Sadat was in the army then, a friend of the man who'd later overthrow the Egyptian monarchy, Gamal Abdel Nasser. And Sadat had already spent time in prison for opposing British influence in Egypt.
2: The first time he came out of the prison and came directly to my cousin's husband, who was a close friend, to stay with him. And that's where I met him. And it happens that he attended my 15th birthday. And he said, I don't have money. I don't have anything to bring you, but I will give you a song. And he started singing for me. And we talked, and he was dedicated to Egypt, really. That's what attracted me to him. And he never changed, you know, since the day I knew him till he passed away.
3: Anwar Sadat and Jahan were married in 1949. 21 years later, on the death of President Gamal Abdel Nasser in 1970, Anwar Sadat became Egypt's president. Not long afterwards, Sadat took Egypt to war with Israel, the third war between the Arabs and the Israelis since the State of Israel had been created. Egypt didn't win that war, but neither did it lose it. 1973 was the closest any Arab country had come to not suffering a crushing defeat. But then, 4 years later, in 1977, Anwar Sadat did something no one had thought possible. He announced that not only was he recognising the State of Israel, he was going to go personally to Jerusalem to make peace.
2: It was very difficult for people even to absorb what he is saying. I was out of the house when he said that in the parliament, that I am going to Israel to make peace. And when I came back, I went up to him. He was sitting very calm, as usual. I told him, Anwar, do you know that you will lose all the Arab leaders? He said, yes, I know. He knew that it is dangerous. He knew it was very difficult. He knew that the people was shocked everywhere, all over the Arab countries. But he believed that later on they will understand what he did and that he wants to bring up the new generation in a peaceful atmosphere.
5: All over Beirut, clouds of black smoke rose from piles of burning tires and piles of refuse set alight by the Palestinians and the Lebanese leftists in protest against the visit to Israel of President Sadat.
2: Everyone around him, all our friends, they told him not to do it. It is dangerous, it is risky, you lose your life. But he was determined to do it. Before he left to Israel, we had our lunch together and we took many, many photos as if we were taking the last pictures, you know. I can't tell you, my heart was broken. I was thinking that maybe a fanatic Palestinian will kill him or a fanatic Israeli will kill him. But I couldn't say that to my husband. I didn't want to make him feel anything wrong with us before he goes to this historic visit. And when he took the helicopter and flew, I really collapsed. You know, I was crying and my children were crying, all of us, because we felt that we are going to lose him and he will not come back.
3: But Anwar Sadat did come back. And in 1979, he signed a peace treaty with Israel.
6: Let there be no more wars or bloodshed between Arabs and Israelis. Let there be no more suffering or denial of rights.
3: Anwar Sadat and the Israeli leader Menachem Begin were jointly awarded the Nobel Peace Prize. But the fear that her husband would pay with his life never left Jahan.
2: Every time, every day, every minute, he goes out of the house for work, for meeting, for something, I always believe that he'll not come back.
3: 1 month before he was killed, she says Anwar Sadat had a premonition.
2: He was saying, while we are walking, you know, Jahan, I feel that I have done my duty. I think I am going to meet God while I'm happy. I have never seen him that happy and feeling that, as I said, he has done all what he has to do. And I was very surprised because my husband never talked about leaving or dying. I said, well, Anwar, God never told us when he is going to meet us. He said, I know, Jahan, I know. Anyhow, he said it 3 times in 1 month.
3: That last month, Sadat ordered the arrest of hundreds of his opponents. There'd been protests and plots by Islamist groups. And that October, as President Sadat watched an aerial flypast at the annual military parade in Cairo, 4 army officers jumped from a truck passing the stand, threw grenades and opened fire.
4: The assassins managed to cut down at least 10 people, some of whom were killed. President Sadat was rushed straight to a helicopter which took him to the Mahdi military hospital.
2: I went there and the hospital was crowded with people till I reached upstairs. I went on my way, I found the chief of doctors and I told him, why are you here? Why are you not with my husband? He looked at me and he said, I can't. I knew what happened when he said, I can't. It was such a big shock to lose not only my beloved husband, whom I loved all my life, but he was my partner. It was something very hard to face life and to face the world after that.
1: Jahan Sadat died in 2021 at the age of 87. She was speaking to Louise Hidalgo in 2015 for Witness History.
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10: From WBZ Chicago, it's This American Life. I'm Ira Glass. I recently heard this podcast that was so exciting to hear because it felt like the people who did it invented something completely new, which is so rare. And it's like, I feel like they took what shows like ours do and then just pushed it further and further until it became something else. And I want to play you some of that show today. It's by somebody who I had never heard of before. His name is Sarah Quevedo, and the series is called Reaching Out. It's made by Futuro Studios. And as you'll hear, like at some point years ago, it seems like Sarah started recording nearly all of his personal conversations, including like these especially like passive-aggressive conversations with his twin brother that get more interesting and complicated the further you get into the series. And it's just, I don't know, real messy life captured on recordings in a way that is rare to hear. And then Sarah also invented this way to do narration that at first when you hear it, you're like, what's happening? And then, I really came to love it. And the show is ambitious. I don't know if I've heard another podcast that tries to capture a person's life as completely as this one does. And like just what it feels like to be alive right now. So we're going to excerpt some of the show today. That's going to be the whole hour. And I just want to say, stay with it. I guarantee it pays off. Here's Sarah.
11: On February 15th, 2020, Connor calls you to ask if you want to look for your birth father. You do not record this conversation. This is notable, if only because so much of your life has been recorded. Moments far less consequential than this. You're in Connor's fourth birthday. A school performance. You play a scared rabbit. Your only line.
12: I think you're alive.
13: Don't worry, we'll just go back from where we came.
14: Which way did we come?
11: A house party when you were 16, when you first began to record yourself.
15: I review people and I talk to them about whatever I want to talk about. And since it's about like me and it's about things I do, like I figure I should record this.
11: There is a price for what we choose to remember and what we choose to forget. If you had known how this would all turn out, maybe you would have recorded everything. Or if you'd known the cost, maybe you would not have recorded anything at all. On February 15th, 2020, your brother calls you to ask if you want to look for your birth father. But there is no record of that call. There is, however, a recording of the call you make a few days later.

0: Hello?
1: Hey, brother.
0: Hey, what's up?
1: Nothing. My phone is at 10%, by the way.
0: That's cool. I don't feel like talking on the phone very long. I'm tired.
1: So I'm recording. I hope that is okay.
0: Oh, really? Okay.
1: Yeah.
0: All right. That's cool. So are you recording because you want to talk about dad stuff?
1: Yeah. Well, not just because of that, but yeah.
0: Okay.
1: I thought that's what you wanted to talk about.
0: I have other things on my mind, but yeah, that's just like a very intense conversation. Can I tell you something crazy that happened today that has nothing to do with him?
2: These days, you rarely know where Connor is until he's already there. You call and he's in Washington with his girlfriend. You call again and he's barely got service. He's trimming weed in Arcata, or he's hopped the train to the Midwest, or he's crashing on a friend's couch in Oakland. Right now, Connor is partying in New Orleans with his girlfriend. Right now, you are pacing around your room in Harlem, staring at a whiteboard where you have scribbled a list of vague to-dos.
0: Today, me and Claire were walking to get my bike, and we walked by this guy who apparently used to live here. We keep walking, and all of a sudden, hear steps, and I look behind.
2: Connor does not like it when you point out your differences. But contrast is the rightful and unavoidable dominion of twins. They're superficial distinctions, the kind of differences strangers point out when you inevitably pull up a photo of Connor after they learn you're a twin. Your tightly coiled curls, Connor's loose wavy hair, Connor's growth spurt at 16, your 5'7", which you say is 5'8". But nothing makes you feel more different from your brother than when he tells you these kinds of stories.
0: And I turn around and the guy is a block away from us.
1: Whoa.
0: I just had these knives in his hand and polishing his knives on his shirt and looking at us.
2: The critical difference between you and Connor is this. Long ago, without realizing it, you chose a kind of freedom, the kind that imparts stability and safety, and that you pay for in unsubsidized loans, quarterly job reviews, happy hours with coworkers, boring party conversation, conferences with field practitioners, mid-century modern furniture, boxing classes, and dental checkups. And Connor chose a kind of freedom that comes with land projects, one-off jobs at biker festivals, wide-open mountain ranges from the Union Pacific line, and that he pays for in a persistent smoker's cough, weeks on remote weed farms with fish fans, and being pursued in New Orleans by a guy with a knife.
0: It was just psycho-ass move. So yeah, that was crazy. That's why I was talking to you.
2: Your brother thinks you are a judgmental normie, and you think he is a judgmental hobo. This is the shared cost of your divergent freedoms. You both pay for your choices with the degree of distance it puts between you. But you do love each other, and you are trying to be better, to be nicer, to be closer. This routine of phone calls, which began a few months ago, is your attempt.
0: I want
1: drink water and eat meals.
0: Yeah, we have a house.
1: All right, I love you.
0: We can cook and stuff. All right.
1: Yeah, I know
0: talk
1: you're
0: to
1: not like
0: you later.
1: Eating over a trash fire. Okay, I love you.
0: Okay, there's nothing wrong with that.
2: You do not return to the subject of your birth father tonight. There are no records of phone calls with Connor that week or the next. You assume his impulse to look for your father is a passing one. You doubt you follow up. You went through your phase, of course, the one that you imagine most fatherless teenagers go through, in which your father's absence took on an outsized significance, in which your adolescent brain dissected and disassembled its meaning in relation to your sense of self. Was your fatherlessness why you felt so apart from others? Was his abandonment a sort of permanent wound on your psyche? Only one way to find out. Write a lot of poetry. None of those poems are recorded, thank God. But one vestige remains. A play about two boys waiting to meet their father at a cafe. You wrote it when you were 17. It was called, perhaps a little over precisely, Waiting to Meet Your Father, and was haltingly, painfully acted out by two fellow art students.
3: What if he doesn't show? He will. And if he doesn't, I'll be okay.
2: The central tension of the play is that the two boys are waiting at a cafe to meet their father who they've never known, but he is running late, or maybe he is standing them up. The brothers argue about whether or not they should wait to find out which one it is. One boy is sure it won't be worth it. The other is adamant they stay.
3: Do you think about him a lot?
4: No. Do you?
3: Well, sometimes. Like when we're about to fall asleep. It's usually while I'm not thinking that I think about him the most. You know, it's one of those things where when my mind is just drifting, I'll suddenly start wondering about him. And then I'll have to make myself do something to take my mind off him. The more I think about trying to think about him, the more I end up thinking about him.
2: In the end.
3: Let's go.
4: Are you sure?
3: Yeah.
2: Their father arrives a few moments after they walk out the door. You turned 20. On the eve of this new decade of life, you decided it was not worth it to actively think about your birth father anymore. It was not cool to still feel hurt about it, and so you could choose to feel nothing. And you plan to continue to do so now. You will not sabotage your brother's efforts, but you will not help them either. So you do not follow up with Connor about looking for your father, and Connor does not call. But there are also no records of other calls either. If you had recorded everything, you would hear three sessions here with your new work-subsidized teletherapist. The first, an intake session, a concise summarized biography of your life as it relates to your inner problems. You make radio documentaries. You won some awards for this last year.
5: Whew! Wow, hold on. One second. There are two parts to this speech, and I was going to keep it short, but what the hell, I got gold, so... Yeah.
2: You crave the attention and acknowledgement, and it also repulses you. You work at the most famous newspaper in the world, at one of the biggest shows in the country. Lately, you've been leaving early to see if anyone notices. They don't. You were raised by a loving single mother in the Bay Area. You would hear yourself tell your teletherapist that your birth father left before you were born and you've never met him, that you suspect based on nothing more than an elementary understanding of Freud and a few Instagram therapy videos that this is the root of some of your problems, daddy issues. You have a twin brother, but you're not identical. You probably make the same joke you always do, that you're sorry to disappoint your therapist. People are always more excited when they think there's some other version of you out there. Most relevant to your teletherapist, what you would like to fix about yourself. It is mostly one thing, which you are almost embarrassed to admit. You have the sneaking suspicion that you will never fall in love. Your last attempt officially ended the night of your 27th birthday. You and your ex shouting at one another beneath the rattling viaduct of the M line. Your ex saying, "It's been 2 years. You need to get over me. I got over you in a week." "I know," you said, "I know," even though you didn't know. That is as far as you get. Your therapist calls it quits at the start of the pandemic. You build fortresses of routine to keep the mania of your confinement from creeping in. You quit smoking, start running. You record your phone calls. You tell yourself it's for a project you hope to make one day about this historic moment.
0: Hello.
2: Your aunt and your mom have been living together in Portland since quarantine began.
6: I'm back. Your mom is back. She's here.
0: You're back.
6: She's here. So does it go from bear to otter and then to something else? Or does it, is it just
0: it's
6: bear
0: not
6: and
0: like
6: otter?
0: An evolution. It's just different groups.
6: Okay. Twinks are a totally different category, right?
2: This is your favorite kind of call. You get stoned and curl up in bed with the phone balanced on your cheek. You are still, at 27, like most children. You like to hear stories of the world before you were in it, of your mother before she was your mother, like when her and your aunt were strippers at the New Century Theater in San Francisco.
0: And what did you dance to? And what did my mom dance to?
6: I would dance to Bob Dylan a lot, actually.
7: Mm-hmm.
6: Believe
7: yes,
6: it or
7: actually.
6: Not, but so did your mom.
7: Well, yeah, but his Christian album. I'm going to scandalize your nephew now. Your auntie did like the schoolgirl thing. Let's just be honest.
6: Yeah. Yeah. Mm-hmm.
0: Creepy, but I won't think about that.
6: I know. You think about it, super creepy.
7: I want to warn you that my phone is You know what? I'm going to go upstairs and get the cord. But I have to look at this message from your brother.
8: Okay, now's your chance, Sarah. Your mom's going upstairs.
9: No, quick. Did you ever meet my birth father?
8: Yeah.
9: And yep. What was your general impression?
8: He was okay. I only met your birth father a couple of times. I remember I met him once at the Zeitgeist. And he was really hella tall, for one thing. He was cute. He was, like, handsome.
2: Your mother is not exactly withholding about your father. She answers the questions if you ask them, which you did a lot when you were a teenager. Your origin story has remained consistent, but unsatisfyingly brief. Your father was a line cook. He played in a rockabilly band. They met at a bar called the Zeitgeist, dated for a while. She got pregnant. He wasn't ready to be a father. She decided to keep you. For a while, she exchanged letters with his mother. But your mom says she was always justifying his choice to not be involved in your lives, so they stopped communicating. Your mother tells you his name, but says she can't remember how it's spelled.
8: Yeah, I met him a couple of times. He seemed nice. He was nice to me. He was polite. He was, like, clearly trying to, like, make a good impression on me because I was, like, your mom's friend. Yeah, and he was very tall.
2: The pandemic inspires inexplicable life choices. Some friends buzz their hair. Others experiment with sobriety. You move to Los Angeles. You are surprised to find that your next door neighbors, a young white couple, rarely return your greetings. You live in the heart of a gentrifying Central American neighborhood. When you speak to the cashier at the corner store in Spanish, she responds in English. You want to tell her that you're not like the rest of them. Your grandmother is from Santa Ana. You couldn't have afforded to live here a few years ago. You moved here to be closer to something. You're just not sure what or how. Connor is driving his truck up and down the Pacific Coast Highway. He's waiting to be called into the wildfires. But so far, nobody has called, and he spent the summer sleeping in his truck. On April 18th, 2021, a little over a year after he first calls you to ask to look for your father, he texts you a series of screenshots. There of an exchange between him and someone from a DNA testing website, a distant relative. You bought a kit for your family a few years ago and forgot about it. In the exchange, Connor asks if there's someone in this distant relative's family with your birth father's name. Yes, in fact, says the stranger. A few days later, Connor receives your birth father's first and last name, for the first time, spelled correctly. When you search your birth father's name in public records, it returns a result in Los Angeles, in a suburb 40 minutes away from you.
9: I mean, how do you feel about it?
10: I feel good about it. Yeah, I feel good about it.
9: Because for me, I feel like the first day that we kind of got that info, I was like, I'm kind of excited.
2: It has been a long time since you've heard Connor excited about anything. It's sweet and unnerving. To say no would be disappointing for him, a betrayal of your attempts towards closeness. But the thought of meeting your birth father inspires very little feeling in you, besides a nascent hope that you might finally finish a project.
9: I mean, do you feel like that? Like, if you met him, do you feel like you won't get anything out of it?
10: I guess I'm just, like, trying to figure out, like, what, you know, like, I feel like we're both almost 30, you know? Where it's just like, yeah. What is this guy going to tell us about ourselves that we don't already know?
9: I hear you, because it's like, I'm not interested. It's like, I don't really give a about, I mean, I do give a about meeting him. I don't like, I don't know. Do you ever like look in the mirror and like say like think about dad or like dad, but our biological dad?
10: Yeah, definitely.
9: You ever like? It's like I find myself always looking and being like, I don't even know what our family looks like. I have mom to compare that to. I like, oh, it's like I have mom's face in a lot of ways, but I also wonder what our biological dad looks like.
2: You have tabs open to several potential fathers on Facebook. a series of white men in rimless or squared sunglasses with varied hairlines and gradient pallid shades. Your top contender sports a buzz cut and a pair of gas station sunglasses. He's an amateur photographer who takes pictures of animals at the zoo.
10: I found one picture of a person who kind of looks like he could be related to us, maybe.
9: Yeah, I saw one that maybe did. But I was like, damn, he's pretty ugly. I don't know.
10: Is it the guy with the black hair and the sunglasses on?
9: Yeah, that guy. I was like, is that really mom's type before she started dating really boring dudes?
2: You have not told your mother about any of this, and you're not sure you will. It is very different, you think, to ask questions about your birth father than to meet him.
9: And I'm curious about what his life is at.
10: Yeah.
9: I also hope he's ballin'. No, I'm just kidding.
2: Suddenly, it's June again, almost exactly 1 year since you arrived to Los Angeles. One night, you will absentmindedly Google your father's name and Los Angeles. The screen will populate with the same buzz cut guy with gas station sunglasses, but now there are two new images. The first is a man standing beside a barber chair. He looks like he was ripped from a Time magazine article from the 50s. Tall, a pencil mustache, slick back hair. There's an interview with him. He owns the barber shop. He grew up in California, moved to Los Angeles in the mid-90s. Before he was a barber, he says, he was a cook. The second image is of him standing in front of the shop. It looks familiar. You will type the address into Google Maps. You ate dinner across the street from the shop two nights ago. You will type in your address to measure the distance between you and this barbershop. A short, nearly straight line will appear, and an estimated arrival time from your apartment. 5 minutes.

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0: This is American Life. Our story today from Sarah Quevedo continues.
6: Hello?
7: You've read that there are several theories about the origins of language.
6: Yeah, so I'm going to be in and out. I'm like in this weird bunker room right now. I think it's where people who work the crew of Amtrak sleep.
8: Got you. So should you not be in there talking on the phone?
6: No, I don't think it matters.
7: One theory suggests we learn to communicate by imitating nature. Another says we learned through song.
8: No, I just mean to be considerate of other people. Oh, okay. Well, then that's fine. I wasn't sure if there were. Sorry.
6: I'm not talking to you on the phone while people are
8: Connor,
6: sleeping.
8: I'll talk to you soon. If you're going to be an ass.
6: Don't have bad judgment of me. I'm talking on the phone in front of people who are sleeping. That's a ridiculous thing to think.
8: I know.
7: These theories of language suggest that either suddenly or over a long period of time, primordial grunts and hums evolved into words, and words allowed us to hunt and pass on knowledge, to gather food and stay safe, to share beliefs and traditions, to express feeling and connect.
8: Connor, I was just trying to be lighthearted. You don't need to be such a drama queen about it.
6: I think you're being judgmental.
8: I was, Connor.
6: But
8: Connor,
6: I'm over it. It's a small thing. It's a small thing. Drop it.
8: Yeah, it's a small thing.
6: Can we drop it?
8: You drop it.
6: I am dropping it.
8: Good. I'm dropping it too. You want to hear about all the work that I did for you or what? Should we move on?
7: It's hard to believe that this conversation between you and Connor is the culmination of epochs of human development. And that's because a stubborn, critical defect is demonstrated in your and Connor's exchange. That no matter how language evolves, no matter how we choose to use it, there is always a chance that somewhere between thinking, speaking, and hearing, our intention and meaning will be lost.
6: It's not a big deal. And
8: no. Okay, let's move on. We both apologize. Let's move on. So,
7: on your computer screen are seven discrete tabs tucked next to your work email. They've been open since last night. The first tab, the article about your birth father's barbershop that you found yesterday.
6: You said the shop is nearby. Do you know what kind of shop he has?
8: It's a barbershop.
6: Oh, he's a barber.
7: The second, third, and fourth tabs are a mosaic of images from Google, Facebook, and Yelp. There's your birth father, standing behind the barber chair, or behind the wheel of a classic Cadillac. There he is, in a tiki bar, or squinting into the sun, his pencil mustache, his eyebrows, and the slits of his eyes creating five distinct planes across his face. His pompadour catches an errant sun ray.
6: Yeah, I mean, he's like a rockabilly dude, which is a big red flag to me just in general.
7: The fifth tab is the map with directions to his barbershop. A short, nearly straight line measures the distance between you. 5 minutes.
6: He's right there next to you. That's so wild, actually, that it's kind of, like, baffling.
7: The sixth tab is the barbershop's Yelp reviews, in which your father is rated from a scale of 0 to 5 stars, with additional notes included. He averages about 4.1. According to the anecdotal evidence in these reviews, he is either the nicest or the worst man they've ever met. He's unforgiving of lateness, condescending, rude, a quote, complete ass, or fastidious, a perfectionist, the best men's barber in town.
6: Here's a really good picture of his face that I can see up close.
8: Mm-hmm.
6: The one where he's standing behind the barber chair. Wow. Wow. That's our daddy right there. I see you in him.

0: Thanks for doing all the hard work finding all that.
1: No, thank you. I love you.
0: You're welcome, I guess. I don't know what you're thanking me for.
1: Well, you're the one who found the name, so...
0: I mean, it's
1: not all, not all my work.
0: I know it's not, but thank you.
1: All right.
0: Yeah, I love you.
1: All right. I love you too, brother. Let me keep you in the loop.
0: Yeah, I'll text you tonight. Bye.
1: Okay. All right. Love you. Bye.
0: For today. Bye.
2: It's summer in Los Angeles, 2021. You are 28 years old, and you have a routine. You wake up, you answer an endless stream of work emails and Slack messages, which fill you with an unearned rage and dread. You smoke weed, which relaxes you or puts you on edge with no in-between. You cook chicken and coconut rice and eat it standing at the wall-mounted table in your narrow kitchen. Sometimes, your friend Sarah picks you up, and you drive around L.A., attempting to commit to memory the geography around you. You forget it by the time you've walked through the front door. You smoke a cigarette in the parking lot behind your apartment. You scroll on Instagram. You swipe on dating apps.
3: I'm going to record myself on Tinder because that is what I have been doing lately.
2: You can't say exactly what you're looking for. It's easier to say what you are not.
3: Bio says, hiking, comma, gym, 5'9". No. 1,000 miles away, no. No. Meh. Little vanilla. No. No. No.
2: You don't want to date an artist. Too earnest. You don't want to date a banker or a real estate agent. And frankly, bankers and real estate agents don't really want to date you either. Your teeth are slightly crooked. You have never in your adult life seen your abs without yanking the pouch down on your stomach. Also, you're bad with money.
3: His job is entrepreneur, which what the f*** is an entrepreneur? I'm going to say no.
2: No athletes. You smoke and drink and do drugs that keep you from waking up before sunrise.
3: He plays golf with his friends. Yeah, this is not going to work. Just a picture with no bad vibes today. Text over it. No, thank you.
2: You don't want to date someone who only has white friends, but you're also afraid to date someone who is so connected to their cultural background that you feel like a white person in comparison, with your unplaceable face, Afro, and Gaelic name.
3: Far leftist progressive. Oh, okay. And hella cute. Oh, well, this is the funniest part too, is that like you get all in your head about saying yes, saying no, and then they never swipe for you. So it's sort of a useless exercise.
4: Hello, baby.
5: Hi, Mama.
4: How are you?
5: Good. How are you doing?
4: I'm doing good. I saw your brother yesterday. It was super sweet.
5: There you are.
4: Hello? Yeah.
5: Yeah.
4: So, how are you feeling about what he wants to do?
2: The truth is, you don't feel anything about meeting your father. You know that in theory, this is big. You're about to meet someone who once meant something to you, and now means something else. But you won't be sure what until he's in front of you.
5: I don't know. It's cool. I don't know. I don't know how. Like, I mean, how do I feel about it? It's hard to say, you know.
4: Well, I love you guys, and I hope that you get what you need from it. And yeah, I'm glad you're doing it together.
2: You find an email address on the barbershop's website. You click into the always open email tab on your computer and start a new message. Your first words to your birth father will forever be archived in your inbox between updates to your credit score, calendar reminders of work deadlines, and your lease renewal. The cursor ticks an even measure on the blank draft. This blank space must be filled with something specific. A particular alchemy must take place, a certain tone struck. Whatever fills this space must be firm, but not aggressive. Humble, but not shrinking.
0: Do you have any idea how to start?
5: How about, hello, I know this is a bit out of the blue,
1: but I'm sending this message on behalf of my brother and I. We think you are our biological father.
0: Start with that preface thing you're talking about. We're not looking to get anything from you.
1: How about this? I know this is a bit out of the blue, but I'm sending this message on behalf of my brother and I. We think you are our biological father. We're not...
0: That sounds so formal and weird.
1: We don't need anything from you. We're not asking for anything.
0: I might want to ask him for something. I'll be like, hey, can you pay for my schooling?
1: Connor, please don't ruin this before we've even had the chance to meet him. Please.
0: I won't. Yeah, it still sounds formal. It still sounds like...
1: What do you...
0: We'd love to talk, blah, blah, blah, blah, blah. But you could be like... We think that you might be our biological father, whatever. We were really hoping that we could meet you and fill in the blank, something personal.
1: We're both nearly 30.
0: Yeah.
1: And have always wondered about who you were.
0: Yeah, that sounds good to me. Does that sound good to you?
1: Yeah, I'm sending it.
0: All right.
1: Ready? Three?
0: Yeah. Smash that mother button. Sorry. Yeah, okay. I'm ready. You can count down if you want.
1: What should I put as the subject line?
0: Say, like, Happy Father's Day.
1: Papa, can you hear me? No. are you my daddy?
0: long lost kid in search of biological father.
1: It's a long subject. Not just
0: dad? Question mark.
1: I'm just gonna put a hello from Connor and Sayre. How about that?
0: Reaching out.
1: All right. 1, 2, 3. All right, I did it.
0: Nice. Now we wait.
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6: Thank you so much. 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This American Life, we are in the middle of excerpts from Sarah Quevedo's new series, Reaching Out. Let's pick up where we left off.
2: You wait 4 days to hear back, but nothing. There's no way to know the message was received, that it didn't end up in a spam folder, or that a coworker didn't delete it, assuming it was a phishing scam. But the notion of these possibilities is enough to convince you that it's worth reaching out once more. So, you call the shop.
9: Hello.
0: Hello?
9: Hi.
2: He's in the bathroom, says the voice on the other end of the line.
9: So it's Sayre, S-A-Y-R-E, yeah, and Connor, C-O-N-N-O-R.
2: You leave your names and number.
9: Sure, it's 510.
0: What do you think? Do you think he's actually in the bathroom?
9: I don't know. It's like one of those things that could be true, but it also could be a really lame excuse, and it's hard to know.
0: Yeah. Well, if he calls you tonight, you just let me know.
9: Yeah, I will.
2: You don't hear back, and you don't call back either. You and Connor don't even discuss it. It seems to go without saying that to reach out a third time with no response would be pathetic. Sometimes, in the weeks after, you find yourself driving past your father's shop. You peer through the window, hoping to catch his face. It's not that it particularly matters to you. You've just become habituated to looking for him.

0: You've gone out alone again tonight. In the months since quarantine was lifted, this has become your weekend routine. You stay out at your neighborhood bar until close, with your back to the wall and your eyes on the door. You're waiting for someone to walk in who will change the course of your evening. Hours pass like this, lost continents floating at the bottom of your pint glass. At an interval of every hour, you ask the universe for a sign that it's time to go home. But if it's sent, you're too busy watching the door to notice.
1: All right. I am walking home. I'm drunk.
0: Last call is over. Now you're stumbling home. Feeling bad for yourself, of course.
1: Thought that... stupidly. Thought that if I... went to the nearby gay bar next to my house that I might meet someone, but no.
0: You're on Santa Monica Boulevard now. The leather bar you visit on other nights, sometimes the same night, is to your left. You won't go in tonight. You're already too drunk. This circuit is your Bermuda Triangle, and somewhere along the vertices, you black out. The only evidence of whoever is navigating your body is in these recordings.
1: Nothing is nothing. It's all bull. All of it.
2: To attempt to intuit what bull you are referring to from this side of the veil is impossible. Could be anything. The bull of this age, this time. The bullshit of leaving your home only to find that the world is exactly as you left it, but with more rules, more distance, more death and indifference. The bullshit of risking disease waiting for someone to notice you at a bar. The bullshit of knowing that's a waste of time. The bullshit of wanting it anyway. The bullshit of steeling yourself against disappointment by expecting nothing, only to find yourself still disappointed when nothing is exactly what you receive. And then this, whatever this is.
1: I think I'm gonna pee.
2: Tomorrow's headache creeping in as you piss behind a tree. Same bull. Your bull. Followed by a bean burrito at 7-Eleven.
1: Same bull. Every day. Same. Every day. Nothing matters.

0: Connor and you know there is only one option left. You have to go and meet your father in person. But you haven't talked much since calling your father's shop, and choosing a date is an overture in your conversation with no resolution.
1: How's it going?
2: What are you doing?
1: Good. I just woke up a bit ago. I'm going to take a shower.
2: Oh, nice. You just woke up?
1: A little bit ago.
2: It's 1:30.
1: I know.
2: That's crazy.
1: You never sent me dates.
2: I know, because a bunch of things happened.
1: Which, why I was calling you about.
2: Anyway, dude. I'm really distracted. I'm sorry.
1: No, why did you call me while you were doing something else? You want to just...
2: You can tell?
1: Just call me. Yeah, but finish one thing and then do the other. Don't do both at the same time. Just choose one thing and then do the other.
2: You're grumpy.
1: I am grumpy.
2: Not my fault.
1: It's not your fault, but don't call people while you're doing other things.
2: You want to talk at a better time when you're less hungover.
1: Yeah, I've been trying to get a date. I've been trying to get a date from you for like the last 2 weeks. So just tell me.
2: I know. Well, Sarah, it's really f-ing hard with what I do for work. I don't think you really understand that, and I don't blame you for it. It's just like there's like an understanding of seasonal work that I don't think you get. But it's like you really like, you just like kind of put your life on the line and really hope that you get work. You know, I don't have as much freedom as you in some sense.
1: I mean, do you want to do it? I guess like that's the thing I want to figure out.
2: Do I want to?
1: Do you want to do it? Like, I guess we have to see him. Like, I don't know. Like, what are we going to do? Like, go up to him and like, what are we going to get out of that? You know?
2: I don't know. I mean, I just want to talk to him. I want to meet him. I want to know his health problems. I want to know his family's. You know, I don't know. Just basic things like that. See what he's like. If he's cool. If he likes to party. I don't know. You don't know. Definitely a story. What do you want out of it?
0: Connor wants to meet your father on the most physical plane. Cash, genetics, ancestry. You're not sure what you want. It's hard to say without knowing what you can ask for.
1: I don't know if I want anything out of it.
2: Yeah. I think that's okay too. But, you know, I guess if you don't want to do it, I'm not going to do it either. You know, I'll do it if you want to do it.
1: I want to do it because you want to do it. So
2: I said, I guess we'll both do it.
0: One day, you find yourself standing across the street from your birth father's shop. You don't intend to show up. It's as if you've come out of a trance. You look up, and you're there. The fall's high sun beats down on your shoulders as you stare through the window.
3: Did you see him?
1: Mm-hmm. I smoked a cigarette and watched him work.
3: What was that like for you?
0: You watch what you believe is your father's silhouette, his hands working over the client's head. 4 months since you emailed, 4 months since you called, and all you have to show for it is this impotent act.
1: And I felt sort of like, you can't do to me, you know? I'm like, you can't affect me, you can't stop me from being here, you know? And I guess maybe a little hurt too, like the feeling of like, oh wow, like you're just like continuing to live your life like you always

0: like you always have. You know, like I did think about the fact that we like sent him an email and left, gave him a call and left our number, and that he's like, you know, still gets to live his life like he's like nothing is different, you know?
1: The reason language so often fails us, despite eons of development, is not that we fail to choose the right words, or that others stop short of hearing and then comprehending us, but that another, more honest meaning is forged between and apart from what we say, in silence. Silence, unlike language, cannot be improved upon. It has its own clarifying syntax. It reveals what we are too afraid to put into words. It is in these ellipses that our full intention and meaning are revealed. And perhaps it is our unwillingness to accept what silence declares, where our suffering truly begins.
2: So you want to confront him. What is it that you want to, what do you want to achieve with the confrontation?
0: I just want him to know that we exist and that, yeah, and that it hurts that he didn't acknowledge us, but also that we'll be fine without him.
2: By saying those things, you feel like what? Like what will happen?
0: I don't know. I guess in a weird way, like I feel like I will be able to like get over my issues. you know, like I feel like, yeah, I feel like it'll be like I, you know, it's like I can finally move past that one thing, you know?

0: You write your message on a blank sheet of printer paper torn in half. Of all of your attempted correspondences, this one is the most to the point. Name and intention. Why bother with anything else? Hi, you write. We're your sons. We've tried reaching out to you. We'd like to meet you. We've booked your 5 o'clock appointment. We'll be waiting across the street in front of the cafe and would love to speak. Connor and Sayer.
1: I'm going to write his name on the front.
2: Yeah.
1: I mean, the thing is, too, is what if he's right there?
3: I mean, we're going to hand it to him.
1: Yeah.
3: So he is going to be right there.
1: How are you going to do that?
0: You have booked your birth father's last appointment of the day at his barber shop. When he calls you up for your haircut, you'll hand him the note, telling him to meet you across the street.
1: How are you going to do that?
3: Walk up to him and go, be like, hi, I'm your 5 o'clock. One of us will have to do it. I'm your 5 o'clock. Hand it to him and then we'll walk out.
1: Do you want to do that?
3: I can do it. Do you want to do it?
1: No.
3: Okay.
1: Not at all.
0: It's spring of 2022 in Los Angeles. You are 29 years old. It's been nearly a year since you first sent your email to your birth father asking to meet. Nearly 2 years to the day since Connor first called you and asked to look for your birth father. Now your brother is here in front of you, hunched in front of the mirror, pulling his hair into two loose braids.
3: It's 4:23 p.m.
4: We should probably get going.
3: Yeah, we should get going because we're going to need time to park and stuff too. You ready, Connor?
4: Yeah. Just make sure I have everything.
0: You're both quiet as you walk out the door,

0: defensive of you. So if he was mean to us, I'd think about it as he's mean to you, where I'd care more, I guess.
1: That's mostly what I'm afraid of him being mean to you, too. I don't really care what he says to me. I don't want him to hurt you.
0: Same here.
2: You pull down the driveway and onto the mile that separates you from your birth father. This street is ordinary to you now. In the nearly 2 years you have lived here, you have driven it hundreds of times, walked it, drunk, sweaty, in the rain. You've kissed strangers on this street, at midnight, mouth full of ash.
1: What time is it?
0: It's 4:34. 4:34. Okay. Well, we're outside of it. This somehow got so much harder now that we're here.
2: You are now 20 minutes early, which gives Connor time to reconsider the plan entirely.
0: Do you think we should try? I know we plan on doing the note, but do you think that we should call him?
1: Yeah, but we already tried calling.
0: But we call his barbershop and be like, hey, I got an appointment for him at 5:00. We'll say, yeah, sure, let me check.
1: And then what? Say then, exactly what's in the note. Say we're outside.
0: Hey, yeah, this is your son's.
1: What if he hangs up?
0: Then we go in there.
1: And do what?
0: We'd say, you. I don't know. I'm okay with doing that. I've always wanted to say you to Dad. Do you want to go in together? Would that make you feel better about it?
1: I mean, if you want to, I'm done.
0: I want him to look at us in the case that he decides that he doesn't want to deal with it, so that he can at least do it once. If he decides to avoid conversation with us, at least going in there and him seeing our face, I can be like, hey, I'm here, and I see you.

0: How are you feeling?
1: I'm scared. I'm nervous.
0: Yeah. What are you nervous about?
1: That he's going to be mean.
0: Yeah. Well, he doesn't really have the right to be mean.
1: Yeah, but that doesn't stop anyone from being mean.
0: No, I know. But I don't know. I mean, I feel

0: Okay. 2 minutes. One minute till five. Okay. You ready?
1: You?
0: As ready as I can be.
2: The first words your birth father ever says to you. Do you have an appointment?
3: Yeah, five.
2: You sit down and wait your turn. You can barely get yourself to look up at him. You fix your eyes first on the wine-colored tiles, then the client's sneakers slack against the footrest, the shapeless, oversized black barber's tarp. Then, your father's hands as he trims stray hairs, chatting easily over the jazz music playing softly over the speakers. The walls are lined with framed photographs of what you assume were once famous Hollywood actors, whose faces you do not recognize and names you do not know. In the corner, the magazine rack full of vintage Playboy magazines. Your birth father brushes clean his client's forehead and nape with a blonde duster brush, says goodbye cheerily. He glances over at you and Connor, and then calmly walks to the back door of the shop. He disappears for 5 seconds. Then 10, then 15. He returns with a broom and slowly, methodically, sweeps the hair into a dustbin and then the trash. You imagine everything leading up to this moment from his point of view. Today, he woke up, probably had a coffee, kissed his wife goodbye, drove to work, attended to some regulars, made small talk about the relief of 70-degree weather or the impending invasion of Ukraine as he lined up their beards and hairlines. Took a quick lunch break, scrolled on Facebook on his phone. 10 minutes ago, he probably looked up at the clock, saw two young guys walk in, and felt a wave of relief. The last customers. As he finished sweeping the hair into a bin, he was probably hit with the feeling of relaxation that comes with knowing that the day is nearly done. Now, he calls those boys up to the chair. One of them, the curly-haired one, who can barely look him in the eye, pulls a note from his pocket and hands it to him. His name is written on the front. And both boys walk out, wordlessly. And now, what has been, up until this moment, a very ordinary day, has become a monumental one in just a few seconds.

0: So what you just heard was made of excerpts from the first three episodes of Reaching Out. The podcast comes from Futuro and KCRW. We are right now leaving off the story in the middle of episode three, and I really encourage you to go hear what is about to happen. Some big, big turns are right ahead. It's very satisfying. Then episode four comes out later this week, and you can actually listen to all six episodes right now if you subscribe to Futuro Plus. Reaching Out is produced, written, and sound designed by Sarah Quevedo, editing by Maria Garcia, original music by Lucy Little, mixed by Stephanie LeBeau, executive produced by Maria Garcia and Marlon Bishop. The people who put our show together today include Nadia Raymond, who produced this episode, Adrian Lilly, Tobin Lowe, Andrea Marks, Stone Nelson, Ruthie Petito, Anthony Roman, Ruby Schwartz, Lily Sullivan, Francis Swanson, Christopher Sertala, Julie Whitaker, and Diane Wu. Our managing editor, Sarah Abdurrahman, our senior editors, David Kestenbaum and Nancy Updike. Our executive editor is Emmanuel Berry. 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Thanks as always to our program's co-founder, Mr. Troy Malatia. You know, whenever he returns from lunch, this is what he says to me. I don't know what to make of it.
1: I'm back. Your mommy's back.
0: Thanks, I guess. I'm Ira Glass. Back next week with more stories of This American Life. 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
6: Good morning. Houthis took over new areas of Yemen last month and consolidated control of an oil shipping route. Now Saudi Arabia is pushing back. It's Morning Edition from NPR News. Maine is not just a battleground state for next month's election. It's also on the front lines of President Trump's immigration crackdown and where an ICE agent killed a man this summer. I'm Leila Fadel, reporting from Maine.
7: And I'm A. Martinez. Coming up, the mega merger of Paramount, Skydance, and Warner Brothers Discovery is set to become official today. And what we do know about the death of a woman in Siberia who worked at a plague research lab. It's Tuesday, October 6th. On this day in 1993, Michael Jordan retired from basketball for the first time. News is next.
8: This is Asian View from NHK World Japan. I'm Keiko Kitagawa. A bill to reduce the consumption tax on food is expected to be the main focus of the extraordinary session of Japan's parliament that began on Monday. Prime Minister Takaichi Sanae delivered a policy speech in which she noted that food products are most closely tied to people's daily lives. Takaichi said the government would not rely on special deficit financing bonds to fund the tax cut. This is the first session of parliament since she reshuffled her cabinet last month. Supporters of former Pakistani Prime Minister Imran Khan are marching toward the capital city of Islamabad to demand his release from prison. Thousands of people took to the streets on Sunday in the northwestern province of Khyber Pakhtunkhwa. Khan was ousted from power in 2022 and jailed the following year on corruption and other charges. His supporters say the allegations were politically motivated. Prime Minister Shehbaz Sharif is said to consider Khan as his main political rival. South Korean military officials say recent explosions in the demilitarized zone between the two Koreas were caused by mines planted by the North. Three South Korean officers on a survey mission were reportedly injured by the blasts. The officials say the explosions were about 33 feet south of the military demarcation line. They say the explosive devices were typical North Korean mines and were planted deliberately more than a year ago. Kim Yo-jong, the sister of North Korean leader Kim Jong-un, had earlier issued a statement denying the North's involvement in the incident and calling it a farce self-staged by South Korea. This is NHK World Japan. Japanese chipmaker Rapidus says it's teaming up with 17 domestic and foreign semiconductor design firms in a bid to speed up development. The company is ramping up efforts to broaden its customer base ahead of planned mass production of a next-generation chip. The Japanese partners in the venture include a Toshiba Group company. Overseas participants include American and Indian firms. Rapidus hopes to mass produce an advanced 2-nanometer chip in the second half of next fiscal year, which begins in April. The Japanese government has pledged support of about $19 billion. Major Japanese food companies are switching to a pest-resistant potato variety amid growing concerns about infestation. Kewpie announced last week that its deli food subsidiary plans to sell potato salad using the Yume-Ikoro variety from 2027. Yume-Ikoro potatoes can thrive even in soil that contains a nematode that can cause severe damage to growth. The subsidiary says the pest-resistant variety accounts for roughly 80% of the potatoes used in its prepared foods. It plans to make a complete switch by 2030. Japan prohibits imports of raw potatoes in principle. The U.S. is urging it to lift the ban. This has led to opposition from Japanese producers about the risk of the pest spreading. Police in Thailand say they have taken into protective custody two Japanese men they believe were forced to engage in fraudulent activities at a scam base in Myanmar. The police suspect the men were tricked by a criminal group and taken to Myanmar from Thailand. They say people at the base may have forced them to take part in fraud, targeting Japanese nationals by posing as police officers. Both men are 20 years old. The two men used the criminal group's mobile phones to contact their families for help. They were then rescued with the help of an ethnic armed group that controls the border region. A growing number of tourists have been injured by the antlers of deer in a park in Japan's ancient capital of Nara. Nara Park is a popular tourist destination where visitors can feed the deer that roam freely through the area. The deer in and around the park are nationally protected under Japan's Natural Monument designation. Increases in the deer population and the number of tourists are believed to have led to the increase in injuries. A doctor at another hospital that treats people who have been injured by deer says the number of such cases has risen considerably this year. Around 90% of the patients taken to hospital were tourists. More than half of those treated were foreigners. 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
6: It's Morning Edition from NPR News. I'm Leila Fadel in Portland, Maine, hosting from Maine Public.
17: And I'm A. Martinez in Culver City, California.
7: Saudi Arabia and its allied forces in Yemen say they've recaptured a port city from the Houthis that lies on a key oil shipping route.
6: It's part of a new Saudi offensive against the Iran-backed Houthis, who gained ground in Yemen just weeks ago and captured territory along the Red Sea.
7: NPR's Aya Batraoui is in Dubai. So tell us, what exactly did Saudi Arabia do?
18: Yeah, so the Saudi Air Force says 100 fighter jets carried out this new offensive called Operation Dawn of Yemen yesterday, striking hundreds of targets. And then by nightfall, Saudi-backed forces in Yemen said that they had entered the Red Sea port city of Mocha and pushed the Houthis out. The Houthis, however, deny any loss of territory. Now, this offensive comes around 3 weeks after the Houthis had swept into southwestern Yemen, capturing Mocha and islands in Bab al-Mandeb. That is the key Red Sea shipping route that Saudi Arabia had been using to export its oil, since the Strait of Hormuz to the east is blocked by Iran. Now, the Houthis have been targeting Saudi tankers in Bab al-Mandeb. They say that is in response to Saudi Arabia's blockade of Houthi areas and Houthi ports. But the Saudis say their blockade is to prevent Iran from transferring weapons to the Houthis. Now, this new Saudi offensive is basically an attempt to reverse the loss of territory in Yemen and regain that territory along the strait.
7: That port city, Mocha, that you mentioned, what kind of shape is it in?
18: So most residents had fled Mocha when the Houthis swept into the city last month, and many of its hospitals had immediately shut down. And the UN says at least 180,000 people have been displaced overall in Yemen by this recent fighting. Now, we have spoken to aid workers who say women are giving birth in the open and people are sleeping under trees. And NPR reached several Yemenis in the governorate of Taiz, which Mocha is a part of. One man confirmed to us yesterday that he fled an area that had been taken by the Houthis just yesterday that lies along a main road linking two Yemeni government strongholds. That's the city of Taiz and Aden to the south. They are now cut off from one another. I want you to have a listen to what a resident in Taiz city, Osama al-Sarahi, told NPR last night. So he says the Houthis have encircled the city of Taiz and that people can't flee because the road is now cut off. And he says a number of civilians were killed on the outskirts of the city by Houthi forces as they tried to advance. And he says Taiz is now facing a crisis of aid and fuel because it all came from Aden. So while you're seeing the Saudi-led forces make gains in Mocha, you're seeing the Houthis make gains around Taiz.
7: Yeah, we're also hearing about the Houthis who have been attacking Saudi Arabia with missiles and drones.
18: Yeah, so the Houthis say that they have hit several Saudi Aramco oil sites in the past few days. We don't have confirmation of that, and Saudi Arabia is not commenting on specific attacks. The Houthis are, however, also targeting air bases in Saudi Arabia and airports, and the kingdom did say that Riyadh Airport was among two airports that were hit last night in Saudi Arabia. Now, to defend against these attacks, Saudi Arabia is getting some support from Britain and France. Yesterday, top ministers from Pakistan and Turkey also met in Saudi Arabia, and they confirmed that they're providing rapid military support now to the kingdom as part of the Mecca Agreement. That's the new defense pact that was signed by the three countries over the summer. And this pact really stems from President Trump's reluctance to get directly involved in another war in the Gulf. The U.S. has not agreed to Saudi Arabia's request for refueling support, but it is sharing intel on the Houthis.
7: That's NPR's Aya Batraoui in Dubai. Thank you very much.
18: Thanks, A.
7: For more on the fight over Red Sea shipping lanes, we've called up Ambassador Michael Ratney. He served as U.S. ambassador to Saudi Arabia during the Biden administration and is now a non-resident senior advisor with the Center for Strategic and International Affairs. Ambassador, we are reaching you in the Saudi capital of Riyadh this morning. And Aya Batraoui just told us that the Houthis have been attacking Saudi Arabia, including the airport in Riyadh. How is all of this being felt where you are?
19: I mean, it's a funny thing because life here, I just got here a couple of days ago, looks perfectly normal to me, although normal doesn't always include a very loud boom everyone heard last night near the airport, which is apparently a Houthi rocket getting intercepted, probably by Patriot interceptors, fortunately.
20: Okay, so to the eye, at least, things don't look that bad.
19: No, not in Riyadh. Apparently in the southwest, in the area of Jizan and Najran, closer to the Yemeni border, the Houthis have been really kind of upping their attacks on airports, military infrastructure and so forth, and energy infrastructure as well.
20: Yeah, how have the Houthis been able to gain so much ground recently? I know for more than a decade, Saudi Arabia has led a coalition of 9 countries against the Houthis. So how have they been able to do this?
19: So the Houthis get a lot of support from the Iranians, obviously, weapons, financial support and so forth. But they're also just a remarkably tenacious and resourceful group. They started basically as a tribal insurgency, and now they control large swaths of the country, including the capital. And they have been able to innovate, to develop weapons, to defy many, many efforts, U.S. efforts, Saudi efforts, to defeat them. And they still pose a significant threat, not just to the Saudis, but to shipping throughout the Red Sea.
20: You mentioned the Houthis depending on support from Tehran. If they didn't have that support, would they be able to do any of this?
19: So it's become sort of a symbiotic relationship. Once upon a time, they were a proxy of the Iranians, like Hezbollah or these militias in Iraq. They have an independence streak as well, and they've become quite resourceful and innovative. And it's sort of a two-way innovation now. The Iranians help them. They now, in some ways, help the Iranians. I think if the support was cut off completely, no financial support, no weapons flows, no advisors, they would have a harder time of it. But they have been just crazy tenacious.
20: One thing, Ambassador, because Saudi Arabia has one of the world's largest military budgets, so I think people are wondering why has it been so difficult for them to defeat the Houthis?
19: So some of it's just the nature of the Houthis. They're not a conventional army in the sense that many militaries are trained and equipped to deal with. They started as an insurgency and they still behave like one. They are sort of this region's Viet Cong, if you will. But also, you know, the Saudi military, the whole structure of it was built on partnership principally with the United States. And I think this is a moment when they were hoping the United States would get involved in a more muscular way.
20: So about that, is it in the U.S.'s interest to join this latest offensive? Because we heard Saudi Arabia getting help from the U.K. and France, and they have that new defense agreement with Pakistan and Turkey. So what about the U.S.'s interest? Is it there for them to help them?
19: Yeah, clearly the calculation in Washington is it's not. And, you know, and on the one hand, I sort of understand a reluctance to what would seem to be opening another front in a war, just as seemingly the sort of central conflict with the Iranians is petering out. But that said, the Houthis aren't going anywhere. And if you think about it, it's not really just about Saudi or just about oil. Something like a quarter of global container traffic goes through the Red Sea, through the Bab el-Mandeb and up to the Suez Canal. And although the Houthis aren't targeting that now, they're sticking to targeting Saudi ships and Saudi infrastructure. Leaving them in the control that they've had really, I think, poses a danger to global commerce in the long run. It's something that eventually, maybe not now, eventually we're going to have to deal with.
20: You recently wrote a piece titled, Is the U.S. Abandoning Saudi Arabia in its Moment of Need? So I'm going to throw the question that you posed back at you. Is it?
19: Well, we have had a partnership with Saudi Arabia for decades, not just arms sales, but training exercises. They're totally knitted into the CENTCOM planning process. That's the U.S. military command that deals with the Middle East. And all of it was geared towards being ready when they're attacked, to be a partner for them when they're attacked. And this is kind of full-on warfare at this point. Their enemies, not just the Iranians, but the Houthis, are striking them in a tenacious way. And I think their hope and expectation that was we were there to help them, and in many ways we're not.
20: Michael Ratney served as a U.S. ambassador to Saudi Arabia during the Biden administration. Ambassador, thanks.
19: Anytime.
6: The 2026 midterms are exactly 4 weeks away. And starting today, each Tuesday this month, Morning Edition is reporting on the ground in pivotal states that will decide the balance of power in this country. One of the more consequential U.S. Senate races is happening here in Maine, which is why you'll be hearing from me throughout the show from across this state. The race everyone is watching is the Senate, where Republican incumbent Susan Collins is campaigning to hold on to her seat by defeating Democrat Troy Jackson. Maine Public's chief political correspondent Steve Missler joins me now here in Portland, Maine. Good morning, Steve.
21: Good to be with you.
6: It's good to see you in person. So much has happened in this race over the past year. Democrat Troy Jackson joined the contest pretty late, about 2 months ago. Jackson, of course, was nominated by the main Democratic Party after Graham Plattner withdrew because of a sexual assault allegation. What's the vibe been like here?
1: Yeah, I think exhaustion. We have an exhausted electorate, to be honest, between the nonstop ads, polling requests, and text messages. I just think voters have had enough. And this has been a long campaign that began more than a year ago when Plattner got into the race. So
6: yeah.
1: It's been a long year.
6: So the Democratic nominee, Troy Jackson, he's had a really compressed schedule to try and beat out a longtime incumbent. How's that going?
1: Yeah, it's been tough, not only in the logistical sense of having to hire staff, but also just getting his footing and presenting himself to voters. Jackson has been involved in Maine politics for two decades, but he's not a household name here. And that's meant introducing himself to voters while Republicans and affiliated groups race to define him via a withering blitz of advertising and mailers and that sort of thing.
6: Is there anything to glean from polls or other data about how close this race is?
1: Well, most of the polls have shown a statistical dead heat, regardless of who was leading. But there are signals in the surveys that seem meaningful. And one is that Senator Collins' central reelection message that she's this influential force and brings federal dollars to Maine is resonating. We've seen a couple of surveys in which voters believe Collins is better at bringing federal resources to the state. And that's basically her reelection argument in a nutshell. And at the same time, polls are showing that they want Democrats to control the Senate as a check against the president.
6: Now, you mentioned that Republican groups have been racing to define Jackson, but how are Democrats trying to erode Collins' support in the state?
1: Well, the primary message from Democrats is to link her as closely as possible to President Trump and to attack her image as an independent senator who bucks the party. Jackson likes to talk about the number of times she's voted with the president.
6: Maine Public's Steve Missler. Thank you, Steve.
1: Thank you.

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0: 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All this is the subject of the documentary Stripped for Parts. I'm Brian Mackey. We'll talk with director Rick Goldsmith next time on the 21st Show. 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
1: 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Good morning, I'm Joseph Leahy. It's Tuesday, October 6th, 2026. And stay tuned for the Marketplace Morning Report coming up next with a first look at the day's market and business news, followed by our next hour of Morning Edition on WVIK. Right now in the Quad Cities, it's clear and 53 degrees outside.

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0: these duets don't necessarily match up with the original gender pairings. Tell me more about that. But is it a kind of an homage to the fact that you can be out loud and proud now in a way that maybe wasn't always the case? Or what are your thoughts about that?
1: To be honest, it's just an afterthought. I'm glad it's not the forefront. It's just the beauty of these people that was the reason I chose them. It should be the last thing you notice. Hmm. I'm not sure if I connect with that word pride. Pride comes before the fall, or loud and out. Mm-hmm. I'm really finding...
0: That's true. You were not a very loud performer. You have to lean in when we listen to you.
1: Yeah, I'm a really... modesty is... there's a beauty and a power to it.
0: When you cover a song, you're not like... You're never imitating the original song. You always bring something new to it. What's the process? Are you like just messing around? Do you already have it in your head? Or how did it work?
1: Oh, well, every song is a cover. Even if you wrote it, you can think of different ways to approach it. And I do think my time in D.C. playing go-go music really is part of my coding, or, you know, my source code. I love taking something and re-envisioning it. My father played for the Army Blues, which is a band that plays the inaugurations, or they play in the summertime at the Jefferson Memorial. They did a lot of big band arrangements, you know. I come from that as well. And so I just see the song as this blank canvas, but there's an outline there, but I can color it in any way I want to.
2: They say we're young. Don't know, won't find out until we grow.
1: That's what I'm hoping the listener gets from it, like just open to a re-envisioning. I mean, I think that's what's happening in the world today. We're having to re-envision a lot about the world. And I'm just trying to do it in this simple medium of music.
2: I got you, babe.
0: That is Michelle Andeguiocello. Her new album of duets is called Synonym. Thank you so much for talking with us.
1: Oh, thank you so much for your time. And thank you for listening, most of all. Very grateful.
3: I guess that's so. We don't have a pot. But at least I'm sure, of all the things we've got.
0: This is NPR News.
4: President Trump wants his name on everything from battleships to airports. Historically, it's pretty rare for presidents to stamp their identities on public assets. 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
8: Live from NPR News in Washington, I'm Dave Mattingly. President Trump has signed an executive order to ease government restrictions on the use of tax-free red-dyed diesel. He announced the move yesterday at a Republican campaign rally in Nebraska as a way to help truckers and farmers dealing with high diesel prices. Mike Naur is a local Farm Bureau president on Maryland's Eastern Shore.
9: The diesel right now is our lifeline to our fall harvest. Everything we have runs on diesel.
8: AAA says diesel is averaging about $6.32 a gallon nationwide. It's roughly 21 cents below last month's all-time high. President Trump says he and his super PAC will begin paying for TV ads that have been taxpayer-funded up to now. NPR's Franco Ordonez says the ads have prompted pushback from Democrats.
10: President Trump announced the new plan amid ongoing backlash over the publicly funded spots running ahead of the midterms. Trump defended the ads via his social media page, arguing that it was standard practice and that he was promoting the USA and, quote, paying for them with USA money. But critics say the pro-Trump ads are blatantly partisan and use Republican talking points. Trump says that he and his political action committee are taking over payment of the ads. Franco Ordonez, NPR News.
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11: And this is WVIK News in the Quad Cities. I'm Joseph Leahy. It's 6:31. Many Illinois residents are taking stock of the political legacy of J. Dennis Hastert, the former U.S. House Speaker who died last weekend at 84 years old. WBEZ's Mawa Iqbal has more on the disgraced former Illinois state lawmaker's career.
12: The Aurora native began in the Illinois House and then moved to Congress in the 1980s. By 1999, Hastert rose to the U.S. House Speaker and eventually became the longest-serving Republican in that role. But in 2016, federal prosecutors outlined how Hastert molested boys at Yorkville High School, where he taught and coached in the 1970s. At a sentencing hearing, Hastert said he was, quote, deeply ashamed, and that his victims looked up to him, and he, quote, took advantage of them. Hastert died of natural causes Saturday at his Plano home. I'm Mawa Iqbal.
11: The Mississippi River Bridge at Lansing will open to traffic on November 6th. The Iowa and Wisconsin DOTs announced the expected opening date on Monday, putting an end in sight for the major project in northeast Iowa. The historic bridge was destroyed last December. The agency started a car ferry to serve the region's stranded residents. The service will run until the bridge opens. Construction work outside the main traffic lanes will continue until next spring. The November 6th opening comes months earlier than expected. Last month, IDOT announced the project was ahead of schedule and would open this year. Iowa Gold Star Military Museum in Camp Dodge will welcome a new exhibit this weekend. Iowa Public Radio's Mara Curran reports it honors the role of military nurses during battle.
13: The exhibit is meant to highlight the acts of service made beyond the battlefield. It honors generations of Iowa nurses who served, dating all the way back to the Civil War. A mural of a military hospital during battle sits behind displays of nurse uniforms, medical equipment, and nurses' personal stories. Dan Gannon with the Gold Star Museum says even though military nurses weren't fighting on the battlefield, their service was crucial.
14: And without them there and saving lives and doing the necessary critical care right off the battlefield, our numbers would have been way out of control.
13: Gannon says even the medics on the battlefield couldn't care for the wounded as extensively as the nurses. The exhibit opens on Saturday. I'm Mara Curran, IPR News.
11: And right now in the Quad Cities, it's clear and 51 degrees at 6:34. I'm Joseph Leahy. 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

0: The high-profile Cornell case is exposing what some call a legal loophole, making it harder to prosecute claims of sexual assault. Next time in Here and Now.
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3: Good morning, I'm Leila Fadel. Move over, Tennessee. The next whiskey may be from space. Researchers are launching whiskey into orbit in 2028 to see how it ages. They hope that the frequent changes from extreme heat to extreme cold will give it a bolder flavor. Even if the results are stellar, no one will get to taste it. This particular experiment will probably burn up when it's done. How much did this cost? It's Morning Edition.
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5: It's Morning Edition on WVIK Quad Cities NPR. Good morning, I'm Joseph Leahy. Taxpayer funding for private school tuition is a dividing line in Iowa's race for governor. Both major candidates say they want Iowa students to succeed, but they disagree over how the state should support public and private schools. Iowa Public Radio's Sheila Brummer reports.
6: At a campaign stop for Republican Zach Lane at Iowa Lakes Community College in Emmitsburg, Clara Schultz and her family stand out. Most of the more than 100 people gathered here are older than the mother of two from the nearby town of Mallard.
7: We have a 10-year-old and an 8-year-old.
6: Schultz homeschools her children. She says education is a priority this election, and Lane has her vote.
7: He has been very supportive of homeschool families and then also parental choice, which I think every parent should be able

0: he has been very supportive of homeschool families, and then also parental choice, which I think every parent should be able to choose where their kids are going to school.
1: If you listen to my campaign very much, you'll hear me talk mostly about public schools.
2: Lane has made education and school choice central to his campaign. He supports state-funded education savings accounts, or ESAs, which help families pay for private school tuition. More than 41,000 students used the accounts last school year. The legislature budgeted $350 million for the program in the current fiscal year. After the event, Lane said people deserve to have more say over where their kids go to school and how their tax money is spent.
1: Parents see the opportunity for their kids, and they want to use that as a way to get a better education for their kids. And so, look, when we talk about education in the state, I want the whole state to be number one in the nation for education. That includes public schools, of course. That's what I talk about the most. But I also want our private schools to be very good.
2: Lane has discussed expanding ESAs, but doesn't go as far as allowing them for homeschooling families like the Schultzes.
1: I believe that that puts strings that I wouldn't want attached to homeschool families.
3: I want public oversight of public money, period. If you don't want public oversight of public schools, don't give it to them.
2: At an event held at Iowa State University, Democrat Rob Sand called for accountability for the program. He wants income limits for families using ESAs and says private schools that receive public money should accept anyone who applies. Right now, they can turn students away. Sand argues Iowa can't afford the program in its current form because of the state's deficit. It's estimated at $1.2 billion for the current fiscal year.
4: At the end of the day, the things that we're proposing are the things that I think the vast majority of Iowans can agree on, no matter what their party affiliation is. There should be audits, how public money gets spent. There should be financial rules for what they can spend it on.
2: Lane also supports a review of spending for ESAs, but he wants a third party to conduct it instead of the state auditor's office, which Sand now leads.
1: We can't use the auditor's office for that because it's become a political branch of the government. And, you know, Rob Sand has made that clearly the case.
2: But how much will these differences matter to voters? University of Iowa political science professor Tim Hagel says education can carry more weight for parents and teachers, people with a direct connection to what's happening in the classroom.
5: How's your school doing? Are you happy with the education they're getting? Are they having the appropriate opportunities? Is your child succeeding? So for those folks, that's going to be a pretty important issue.
2: Hagel says the key to victory is winning over independents, who care less about political infighting and more about kitchen table ideas like the economy, healthcare, and education.
5: Right now, it seems that Sand is doing better, but it still seems to be a competitive race.
2: For Ross Eveland, a father of three from Story County, school vouchers are his top concern. He attended Sand's appearance in Ames.
6: I was a public school kid. I think it's crazy that private schools can get tax money at all. Most of the people going to private schools already have the money. They don't need more money from people like me.
2: Eveland and Clara Schultz, the Lane supporter from Mallard, are voting with their children's futures in mind, but they're putting their trust in different candidates. I'm Sheila Brummer, IPR News.

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1: 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I'm Joseph Leahy. Good morning. Thanks for tuning in on this Tuesday, October 6th, 2026. Coming up on Morning Edition, Maine Democrat Troy Jackson is trying to unseat Republican Senator Susan Collins, but that's no small task.
2: Jackson has been involved in Maine politics for two decades, but he's not a household name here.
1: Meanwhile, everyone knows the five-term incumbent, Susan Collins. The latest on how that race is shaping up in 25 minutes on WVIK.
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2: 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Good morning. It's 7:42. The National Weather Service office in the Quad Cities is forecasting a sunny day with a high near 76 degrees and south winds at 5 to 15 miles per hour, gusting as high as 25 miles per hour. Overnight looks to be mostly clear as lows fall into the upper 50s. Wednesday comes with mostly sunny skies again and a west wind at 5 to 10 miles per hour. Tomorrow night will be partly cloudy with a low near 51 degrees. Fair weather continues on Thursday with daytime temperatures peaking in the low 70s and overnight lows Thursday in the upper 40s. Right now in the Quad Cities, it's sunny and 47 degrees.

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1: President Trump wants his name on everything from battleships to airports. 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
7: Live from NPR News in Washington, I'm Dave Mattingly. Secretary of State Marco Rubio is in Iceland today, where he's seeking to reassure the NATO ally that President Trump is not setting his sights on the island. Rubio is expected to relay the administration's concerns about Arctic security as it pertains to Russia. This follows a recently announced agreement between the U.S., Denmark, and Greenland that expands the U.S. military's access to bases in Greenland. Rubio travels to Greece and Portugal before returning to Washington. The World Health Organization says it's been in contact with Russian health officials about the death of a researcher at a plague research institute in Siberia. As NPR's Charles Maines reports from Moscow, Russia says the 28-year-old lab worker died from an unknown pneumonia.
8: The cause of her death is where things get murky. The head of Russia's consumer health watchdog was dispatched immediately to the area and quickly declared this young woman had died from pneumonia of an unknown origin. A follow-on investigation by the agency found no pathogens in this lab worker's body were linked to her work with infectious diseases, nor was there any evidence of other employees that had gotten sick. And so authorities declared the epidemiological environment in the Irkutsk region stable.
7: President Trump has expressed concerns about the woman's death and has offered U.S. assistance. This is NPR News from Washington.
9: And this is WVIK News in the Quad Cities. I'm Joseph Leahy. It's 8:31. Davenport is looking for a new city administrator. In a news release Monday, city officials announced that Tim Gleason is resigning to pursue other professional opportunities. Gleason permanently took on the role in March to replace Administrator Doug Maxiner, who resigned in 2025 due to health issues. Gleason will receive over $70,000 as part of his employment agreement and accrued vacation benefits. Nicole Gleason, with no relation to Tim, will serve until a permanent replacement is chosen. She has been assistant city administrator since 2018, as well as public works director. The Third Place QC in Rock Island is moving from its downtown location to an historic train depot on Fifth Avenue. The drop-in shelter and resource center for unhoused people plans to relocate to the vacant Abbey Station about 11 blocks east. Abbey Station owner Joe Lemon is negotiating a lease currently with the nonprofit and praises its leadership.
10: This leadership team is excellent, led principally by Christy Adamson and Chloe Miller on a day-to-day basis, but their entire board, they're all whip smart, sharp, and really, really committed.
9: Lemon is also the owner of the Abbey Addiction Treatment Center in Bettendorf. The Rock Island Station train depot was built in 1901. It operated as an event space during the 1990s, but has sat vacant in recent years. The Third Place will be able to significantly expand its daily capacity when it moves into its new location by December. Whiteside County Sheriff's deputy has resigned following an investigation into alleged misuse of automatic license plate reader camera data. In a press release Monday, Whiteside County Sheriff John Booker said his office concluded an investigation, finding that the officer accessed ALPR data for personal use. It recommended termination, but the deputy resigned instead. Sheriff Booker said his office shared their findings with the Illinois State Police, which will review the matter. Booker has meanwhile, suspended his office's ALPR program to review policies and audit procedures. Currently in the Quad Cities, it's sunny and 51 degrees at 8:34. This is WVIK News.
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11: This is Morning Edition from NPR News. I'm Amy Martinez in Culver City, California.
12: And I'm Leila Fadel in Portland, Maine, hosting at Maine Public. I've been crisscrossing Maine for the last several days talking to voters about the issues that will shape their decisions this midterm. That election is exactly 4 weeks away, so our show will be traveling through pivotal states every Tuesday, states that will decide the country's balance of power. Today, I kick that off right here, a really important place for the Democrats. They'll have a hard time winning back the Senate without winning the seat Republican Susan Collins has held for nearly 30 years. To get a sense of their odds, I hit the road, traveling some 700 miles talking to voters along the way.
13: Okay, we just pulled into Jackman, Maine, 17 miles from the Canada border. A lot of support for Susan Collins here, based on the signs in the front yards.
12: It's a town of just about 700 people, but the town plays a huge role in an important industry, logging. Right off Main Street, past the church, we pull into Jamie Shelley's front lot.
14: Hi, nice to meet you all.
15: So nice to meet you, I'm Layla.
12: Shelley's worked in the logging industry for more than 30 years. He says business was actually growing for a long time, but a lot has changed for him in recent years.
14: 5 years ago, we had 6 to 8 people directly employed, plus subs and trucks. Now, there's me, my stepson, and a few sub trucks in the winter. This is my equipment shop here.
12: He walks us into his dark, cavernous garage, wood pellets stacked high.
14: I'm burning wood pellets for the winter to keep the place warm.
12: Why?
14: Because heating oil's too expensive.
12: The U.S. war with Iran has sent crude oil prices soaring. And now, the cost of heating oil in Maine has hit a record high. Half the population depends on it to stay warm. But Shelley's troubles don't end there.
14: If you want to get in that truck, I'm going to give you guys a quick 5-minute tour.
12: We pile into his truck, and he drives us through his town, where life is intertwined with life across the border in Canada.
14: I have friends on the other side of the border. I've trucked wood on the other side of the border. I got grandparents buried on the other side of the border.
12: Business owners like Shelley and towns like Jackman are stuck in the middle of the escalating U.S.-Canada trade war. To show us how, he weaves down a windy dirt road.
16: Can I just ask what this is?
14: Aha, we are here.
16: Oh, this is
14: your about
16: site?
14: To find out.
12: We open the doors to the fresh, woody scent of cedar. There are thousands of logs piled high on either side of a muddy clearing where a client's cabin will soon be built. To do this work of cutting trees and clearing land, Shelley relies on heavy, expensive machinery.
14: That piece right there is around $650,000 to buy that new. That machine over there is like $750,000, and right now that one's about $500,000.
16: Okay.
14: So,
16: you
14: want them payments?
16: No.
12: Maintaining those machines nowadays could set him back tens of thousands of dollars more than they did last year. Trump levied new 50% tariffs on car and machine parts from Canada.
14: I need a new set of tracks on that machine right there. Them tracks are wore out. What do you think they cost? The parts you see, them shiny parts.
16: I don't know.
14: $40 for aftermarket, made overseas. A tire is $4,000. An engine for one of these machines is $30,000 to $40,000.
12: So aside from this job, Shelley's machines are parked. He can't take the risk of a breakdown. He worries about what could happen if the trade war further escalates.
14: If it gets to the point where they ain't buying, where stuff ain't crossing, there's not enough capacity here to do the job in Maine. So we need them to saw our lumber, or we need to scale back drastically. And small towns like this are going to fold up without the lumber industry.
12: On the drive back to his garage, Shelley shares that even though the Democratic candidate Troy Jackson is a fifth-generation logger, he plans to stick by the Republican incumbent.
14: Susan Collins, she's a pretty middle-road person. And she gets ripped by her own people and the other side. If you're getting ripped by everybody, you might be trying.
12: He likes her, and all the economic angst of the moment isn't enough for Shelley to abandon Collins, even though for years, as a logger in this remote part of Maine, he's felt abandoned.
14: We also feel underrepresented. How many people you see after you come over that mountain?
16: Not many.
14: How many stoplights?
16: Not many.
14: Did you stop at Walmart? You probably didn't, did you? 10 and 2, keep your hands on the wheel.
15: Bye.
12: Underrepresented, forgotten. Those are feelings we hear again and again on our road trip across Maine through big cities and tiny towns. In every place, those sentiments are shaping how people are thinking about the election. From Michael Knight, a dairy farm owner and lumberman on the outskirts of Portland, an independent who leans conservative.
17: It's better sometimes to deal with the devil you know than the devil you don't.
12: To Mitchell Grass, a potato farmer in rural Mars Hill who believed in President Trump's promises but feels let down.
18: The whole country is in a really bad spot right now.
12: To Rosemary Lavway, a baker at a Presque Isle farmer's market who keeps her politics to herself because it's bad for business.
19: I don't think there's anybody that's gonna change anything, really.
12: Things feel bad. People feel stuck. Many are just trying to get by. And Dixie Shaw is focused on that.
20: Hi.
12: We find her in the back of Catholic Charities Food Bank and Thrift Store in Monticello in northern Maine, dumping clothes into a baler.
20: Okay. Lord have mercy.
12: She compresses the items into packs so they can sell the clothes by the ton and use the cash for food. She used to run this place. She retired, and then 2 months ago at 73, she came back.
20: I came back to work full-time because I love to work, but I also need to work. My electric bill is so high, it doesn't even make sense to me. It's higher than my mortgage payment.
12: Really?
20: Yes, it's higher than my mortgage payment. In fact, I didn't even turn my furnace on till about 2 weeks ago. I just suck it up, baby, because you don't want to turn that thermostat on because that's going to be in addition to the electric bill. I didn't turn my dryer on all year. I had the Amish build me a clothesline. I can get like 5 loads on that puppy.
12: Right. And is there somebody that you think will make life better?
20: I sure hope so.
12: Who is that?
20: I'm not going to talk about it.
12: Yeah,
20: because I'll get beat up. I think in this climate, it's not safe to be on either side. Because somebody's going to hate on you.
12: What she will say is she feels like the more blue and populated South near the coast get an outsized say about the fate of her state.
16: What do they not understand?
20: People that come from away, and that could be out of state or downstate, and come up here to the county to recreate, if you will, when people here usually can't afford to do that same recreation. So the feeling is that the population and the people that vote are in the masses in southern Maine, and we're up here, and whatever the decision is, we have to kind of live with that.
12: Across 700 miles, from a logger to a potato farmer to a woman working at a thrift store and food bank, there is this sense of being left behind. But if the Democratic Party thinks that means these Americans will just turn to them, the snapshot of voters in Maine tells a much more complicated story. This is NPR News.
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9: 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Good morning, it's 8:42. National Weather Service in the Quad Cities is forecasting a sunny day for the metro area with a high near 76 degrees and south winds at 5 to 15 miles per hour, gusting as high as 25 miles per hour. Overnight looks to be mostly clear as lows fall into the upper 50s. Wednesday comes with mostly sunny skies and a west wind at 5 to 10 miles per hour. Tomorrow night will be partly cloudy with lows in the low 50s. Fair weather continues Thursday with daytime temperatures peaking in the low 70s and overnight lows Thursday dropping into the upper 40s. Right now in the Quad Cities, it's sunny and 52 degrees outside.
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22: Good morning. I'm Leila Fadel. Move over, Tennessee. The next whiskey may be from space. Researchers are launching whiskey into orbit in 2028 to see how it ages. They hope that the frequent changes from extreme heat to extreme cold will give it a bolder flavor. Even if the results are stellar, no one will get to taste it. This particular experiment will probably burn up when it's done. How much did this cost? It's Morning Edition.
0: 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Inspired by a true David versus Goliath story about truth at all costs. 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
9: It's Morning Edition on WVIK Quad Cities NPR. Good morning, I'm Joseph Leahy. Taxpayer funding for private school tuition is a dividing line in Iowa's race for governor. Both major candidates say they want Iowa students to succeed, but they disagree over how the state should support public and private schools. Iowa Public Radio's Sheila Brummer reports.
23: At a campaign stop for Republican Zach Lane at Iowa Lakes Community College in Emmitsburg, Clara Schultz and her family stand out. Most of the more than 100 people gathered here are older than the mother of two from the nearby town of Mallard.
24: We have a 10-year-old and an 8-year-old.
23: Schultz homeschools her children. She says education is a priority this election, and Lane has her vote.
24: He has been very supportive of homeschool families and then also parental choice, which I think every parent should be able to choose where their kids are going to school.
25: If you listen to my campaign very much, you'll hear me talk mostly about public schools.
23: Lane has made education and school choice central to his campaign. He supports state-funded education savings accounts, or ESAs, which help families pay for private school tuition. More than 41,000 students used the accounts last school year. The legislature budgeted $350 million for the program in the current fiscal year. After the event, Lane said people deserve to have more say over where their kids go to school and how their tax money is spent.
25: Parents see the opportunity for their kids, and they want to use that as a way to get a better education for their kids. And so, look, when we talk about education in the state, I want the whole state to be number one in the nation for education. That includes public schools, of course. That's what I talk about the most. But I also want our private schools to be very good.
23: Lane has discussed expanding ESAs, but doesn't go as far as allowing them for homeschooling families like the Schultzes.
25: I believe that that puts strings that I wouldn't want attached to homeschool families.
26: I want public oversight of public money, period. If you don't want public oversight of public schools,

0: Don't give it to him.
1: At an event held at Iowa State University, Democrat Rob Sand called for accountability for the program. He wants income limits for families using ESAs and says private schools that receive public money should accept anyone who applies. Right now, they can turn students away. Sand argues Iowa can't afford the program in its current form because of the state's deficit. It's estimated at $1.2 billion for the current fiscal year.
2: At the end of the day, the things that we're proposing are the things that I think the vast majority of Iowans can agree on, no matter what their party affiliation is. There should be audits, how public money gets spent. There should be financial rules for what they can spend it on.
1: Lane also supports a review of spending for ESAs, but he wants a third party to conduct it instead of the state auditor's office, which Sand now leads.
3: We can't use the auditor's office for that because it's become a political branch of the government. And, you know, Rob Sand has made that clearly the case.
1: But how much will these differences matter to voters? University of Iowa political science professor Tim Hagel says education can carry more weight for parents and teachers, people with a direct connection to what's happening in the classroom.
4: How is your school doing? Are you happy with the education they're getting? Are they having the appropriate opportunities? Is your child succeeding? So for those folks, that's going to be a pretty important issue.
1: Hagel says the key to victory is winning over independents, who care less about political infighting and more about kitchen table ideas like the economy, healthcare, and education.
4: Right now, it seems that Sand is doing better, but it still seems to be a competitive race.
1: For Ross Eveland, a father of three from Story County, school vouchers are his top concern. He attended Sand's appearance in Ames.
5: I was a public school kid. I think it's crazy that private schools can get tax money at all. Most of the people going to private schools already have the money. They don't need more money from people like me.
1: Eveland and Clara Schultz, the Lane supporter from Mallard, are voting with their children's futures in mind, but they're putting their trust in different candidates. I'm Sheila Brummer, IPR News.

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1: 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I'm Brian Mackey. 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
2: The 21st Show is coming up this morning at 11 on WVIK. Thanks for tuning in on this Tuesday, October 6th, 2026. Good morning, I'm Joseph Leahy. It's now 8:51. We have the Marketplace Morning Report coming up next with a first look at the day's market and business news, followed by the BBC's NewsHour at 9 o'clock.

0: What will it take to bring down the price of diesel?
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0: From Marketplace in Washington, I'm Kimberly Adams. Diesel is still hovering at more than $6 a gallon, and President Trump is blaming Ukrainian airstrikes on Russian oil refineries for pushing up prices. Marketplace's Nancy Marshall-Genzer joins me now with the latest. Good morning, Nancy.
2: Good morning.
0: The Ukrainian attacks do seem to be having an effect on Russian refineries, but how extensive is the damage?
2: Well, Ukraine says it's disabled about half of Russia's oil refining capacity that hasn't been independently verified. But last week, Russian President Vladimir Putin did say the Ukrainian attacks on refineries sliced about a percentage point off of Russia's gross domestic product.
0: President Trump has apparently asked Ukrainian President Volodymyr Zelensky to

0: Because all my family from Somalia, we came here as refugees, and when we first came here, it was charity organisations and local council services that really worked together to make us feel settled and welcome.
1: Losing this Labour stronghold to the Greens would put a considerable dampener on the Burnham honeymoon period for Labour. But if the Greens fail to build on their recent wins, it could be a sign that left-wing voters are returning to the Labour fold.
2: The BBC's Eve Webster reporting. You're with the BBC World Service, and this is NewsHour.
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2: This is Paul Henley with NewsHour live from the BBC in London. Germany's former intelligence chief, August Hanning, has been arrested on suspicion of espionage and attempting to pass state secrets to foreign powers. Investigators say Mr. Hanning, who led Germany's Federal Intelligence Service for 7 years until 2005, bought secret information from a former aide and used it to compile analysis for a foreign intelligence service. Mr. Hanning's lawyers reject those allegations. Michaela Kufner is chief political editor for the German broadcaster Deutsche Welle and co-host of a podcast called Berlin Briefing. She told us more about the allegations facing Mr. Hanning.
8: Well, one thing is for sure, this will become a movie at some point. August Hanning, who's now 80 years old, is the former head of the Foreign Intelligence Service. And it appears that's the allegation that to essentially secure his post-pension age income, he tapped into a source he had sitting in his office while he was still in duty, and that was his office manager, who continued to stay with the agency and who, until earlier this year, was actually still serving near the consecutive directors of the BND, Germany's Foreign Intelligence Service, compiling briefings. All of this was classified material, and that material, that's the allegation, was supposedly passed on to Mr. Hanning, who is believed to have indeed handed some of that to, as it is put, another foreign intelligence service, another state intelligence service. That's what the prosecutor general is saying, but without naming any country. Needless to say that the top suspect countries on the list would be Russia or China.
2: Yes, that's what some of the German media have been speculating, is it?
8: Well, we didn't managed to get any official information out of those in the know. 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
1: Prostate cancer is the most commonly diagnosed cancer in American men. 1 in 8 will get it. 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And yet it's one of the least talked about cancers, as stigmas and fears about screening and treatment linger. 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
3: Today on The 21st Show, James McBride is a man of many talents. Musician, screenwriter, award-winning author. You might know his latest novel, The Heaven and Earth Grocery Store, which was a huge bestseller. He's also written the memoir, The Color of Water, about growing up in Brooklyn as one of 12 black children raised by a white Jewish mother. McBride is giving a talk in Central Illinois later this week. He'll be with us in advance of that. I'm Brian Mackey with James McBride for the Hour, today on The 21st Show, which is a production of Illinois Public Media, airing on WILL in Urbana, WUIS in Springfield, WNIJ in Rockford-DeKalb, WVIK in the Quad Cities, WSIU in Carbondale, and Tri-State's Public Radio in Macomb, Galesburg, and Keokuk, Iowa. But first, news.
4: Live from NPR News, I'm Lakshmi Singh. President Trump says he and his super PAC will begin paying for television ads that have been taxpayer-funded up to now. NPR's Frank Ordonez says the ads have prompted pushback from Democrats.
5: President Trump announced the new plan amid ongoing backlash over the publicly funded spots running ahead of the midterms. Trump defended the ads via his social media page, arguing that it was standard practice, that he was promoting the USA and, quote, paying for them with USA money. But critics say the pro-Trump ads are blatantly partisan and use Republican talking points. Trump says that he and his political action committee are taking over payment of the ads. Franco Ordonez, NPR News.
4: A U.S. defense official not authorized to speak publicly confirms with NPR that credible threats of Iranian-inspired attacks led the U.S. to move bombers from a British airbase. The U.S. withdrew all 12 B-1 Air Force bombers Sunday. And according to the official, the abrupt move was out of concern of some kind of attack, including the possible use of drones. Massive student protest marches are being held in Paris and other French cities today. The movement for better conditions in high schools is now in its second week. NPR's Eleanor Beardsley was with the protesters as they gathered in Paris.
6: They're all singing the Marseillaise. The students have climbed up the Republic statue and they're singing in unison with their signs right ahead of their march today. Tens of thousands of students are gathering here in Place de la République They say that this is the strongest student movement in decades. They're even comparing it to May 1968, which brought down the government of President Charles de Gaulle.
4: NPR's Eleanor Beardsley reporting. Israel's defense minister says its military is on high alert ahead of the three-year anniversary of the October 7th Hamas-led attack. That's as a ceasefire has been declared in Gaza for nearly a year, despite ongoing Israeli strikes. Here's NPR's Kat Lonsdorf.
7: Israeli Defense Minister Israel Katz put out a warning ahead of the October 7th anniversary, saying that Israeli intelligence indicated that Hamas is planning to carry out attacks against Israeli forces in Gaza. He said that if such attacks occur, quote, Hamas and the population of Gaza will pay a heavy price beyond proportion. The statement comes just a day after Katz claimed Israel still intends to, quote, eliminate 2,000 members of Hamas who carried out the October 7th assault. It's been nearly a year since a ceasefire was declared in Gaza, which has still seen near daily deadly Israeli strikes on Palestinians. Israeli Prime Minister Benjamin Netanyahu has vowed to continue targeting anyone involved in the 2023 attack. Kat Lonsdorf, NPR News, Tel Aviv.
4: From Washington, this is NPR News.
8: And this is WVIK News in the Quad Cities. I'm Joseph Leahy. It's 11:04. A homeless shelter in downtown Rock Island plans to relocate into an historic train depot that's been vacant for years. WVIK's Jonathan Turner reports the Third Place QC will be able to significantly expand its daily capacity.
9: The warm, welcoming drop-in center at 2000 3rd Avenue, Rock Island, celebrated its first anniversary October 1st and aims to move and grow to the vacant Abbey Station about 11 blocks east, the historic former train depot at 3031 5th Avenue, Rock Island. Third Place co-owner Christy Adamson says the much larger Abbey Station is about a 15-minute walk from downtown, and owner Joe Lemon believes in their mission of offering services, support, and resources for area homeless people.
10: Joe believes in that same concept that we do, that why do we always think that the people who have the least continue to deserve the least? Why can't they have their cup of coffee and get the support that they need and the resources they need in a beautiful setting?
9: The Third Place is negotiating a lease with Lemon and hopes to move in by December 1st. For more on this story, visit WVIK.org. For WVIK News, this is Jonathan Turner.
8: Whiteside County Sheriff's deputy is resigning following an investigation into alleged misuse of automatic license plate reader camera data. In a press release Monday, Whiteside County Sheriff John Booker said his office concluded an investigation finding that the officer accessed ALPR data for personal use. It recommended termination, but the deputy resigned instead. Sheriff Booker said his office shared their findings with Illinois State Police, who will review the matter. Booker has meanwhile suspended his office's ALPR program to review policies and audit procedures. This is WVIK News.
3: From Illinois Public Media, this is The 21st Show. I'm Brian Mackey. And my guest today is the writer and musician James McBride. He first came to literary prominence in the 1990s for his memoir, The Color of Water, a black man's tribute to his white mother. Today, the book is considered a classic, and it's on reading lists in schools around the country. Many of his other books are novels, including The Good Lord Bird, which won the National Book Award, Deacon King Kong, and most recently, The Heaven and Earth Grocery Store. He's also adapted his work and written new work for film and television, including Miracle at St. Anna and Red Hook Summer, both of which were collaborations with Spike Lee, and The Good Lord Bird, again, with the actor Ethan Hawke. Beyond his writing life, McBride is also a musician and composer. He plays saxophone and has written for everyone from Anita Baker and Grover Washington Jr. to the PBS kids show Barney and Friends. This week, McBride is traveling to Central Illinois to give a talk at the Champaign Public Library. It's part of the Great Authors at the Library series. We have information about that on our website right now, 21stshow.org. With that, James McBride, I'm so happy to be speaking with you today. Welcome to the 21st Show.
11: Well, thank you very much. Nice to be on the 21st show. It's better than being on the 22nd show.
3: 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All right, I want to start at the beginning in your childhood. You've described being poor but never deprived. How did that look day to day?
11: Well, I mean, I grew up with 11 siblings. There were 12 of us, so there was always something to do in my house. We had a piano, and you know, we had books, and we weren't allowed to watch TV. We only could watch TV on Sunday, and so we didn't. And we were in New York, you know, we were in a big city where, you know, if you just walked out into the street, there was something going on. You know, we went to public school, and public schools had good things for us to do. We had music and dance I lived in a sort of, I lived at a time when, you know, knowledge was important and books were important. The library was important. These things were part of my life. So, you know, we didn't have a lot of food. I mean, a box of Cheerios would not last long in my house. I could tell you that much. But we had a lot of love, and we managed to, you know, my mother was very, very creative when it came to raising kids.
3: You've described sharing everything with your brothers and sisters, you know, box of Cheerios, musical instruments, even toothbrushes. Do you still see the effects of those patterns in your life today?
11: Well, you know, my kids are grown, and but I have a granddaughter who visited me recently, and it was so much fun because the house was a mess, and we were playing piano and playing Ray Charles, and just, you know, it was just great funky fun. I mean, my siblings and I are pretty close. You know, three of them had died in recent years. Two died this year. But we support each other. Yeah, well, you know, I mean, those were hard hits, but we support each other and we love each other. I mean, actually, I'm sick of my brothers and sisters. They make me sick, man. I'm tired of them. But, you know, they're sick of me too. We love each other. We don't have a lot of, it's not one of these kind of families where like the guy doesn't talk to the sister in 10 years and all that kind of stuff, you know. Like, you know, I loaned my sister $50 one time. This was going back some time. But I loaned the $50, and I said to her, I said, where's my $50? And she said, I'm going to pray for you. I'm going to pray for you. I said, you can pray all you want. Can I have my $50? You know, but that's the kind of family we are. You know, we still are pretty close. Family love is important. It's worth sacrificing for.
3: Yeah. Well, of course, your mother is the subject of your breakout memoir. Can you give us a brief sketch of her life, and especially the, you know, the secret of her heritage that you write about?
11: Well, my mother was she was born in Poland. She was the daughter of an Orthodox Jewish rabbi, or a guy who claimed to be a rabbi. She came over here when she was 2 years old with her mother and her brother. She lived in Suffolk, Virginia in the 30s and early 40s when, you know, anti-Semitism was pretty strong down there. She came to New York. She married my father in 1941, and she was disowned by her family. They set shiva for her, which is a Jewish mourning, M-O-U-R-N-I-N-G ritual.
3: As though she had died.
11: As though she had died. Well, I mean, look, that generation of Jews who came to New York and to America from Europe, they had a specific way of living. And so, you know, marrying outside of the faith to a goy, you know, a Gentile was out of bounds. It would be the equivalent of, I don't even know what the equivalent of is now these days, because people get so upset about all this kind of stuff, but it was out of bounds. And so the easiest and most, most facile and logical thing to do for them was to just consider her as dead, which, you know, was painful for her. And painful for them as well, frankly. But she ended up marrying my father, and she converted to Christianity, and she lived you know, she was a very religious woman. She lived a very, very good and full life. So, and I didn't know much about this. I didn't know anything about this until I became a grown man. And so I went back to look into it. I found out all of this stuff. And I was a young man when I started researching The Color of Water. And you know, it changed me, and it made me appreciate aspects of my history that I hadn't been aware of before. But it also has allowed me to mature into the kind of man who realizes that if you don't like someone based on their religion, it's because you don't know who you are. Because every religion is pretty much the same. The best aspects of all religions are pretty much the same. And so, you know, I was raised Christian, and I still am a Christian. I still go to church, but I don't believe that my religion is any better than anyone else's. I don't even have these kinds of conversations. They're just a waste of time. But that was her story. And she raised my father died when my mother was pregnant with me. She had seven children and she was pregnant with me, and my father died. She went back to her family for help. She went to see one of her aunts, and her aunt slammed the door in her face. She then remarried and married my stepfather, who was also black, and had four more kids with him. And then he died when I was 14. So a lot of the rules and regulations and factors of life were put in place by her and by my father and stepfather, but they were enforced by her. She was the center of the universe. And she did a really good job. She sent us all to college and in most cases, graduate school. We never felt like we were, you know, staggering through life trying to decide between eating a matzo ball or a piece of fried chicken. I mean, we just were, you know, we were a happy family. We were aware that the racial disparities in America existed, but we always got along with people, and we were taught to respect people. So, I see how the mixed race thing, this plays out these days in America. And I'm happy on one hand to see that it has become much more accepted and acceptable. I'm not so pleased with some of the other nonsense that has gone on about it, but I'm pretty sure that God has a way of evening out and straightening out a lot of this nonsense. And I don't pay too much attention to it. I know that I would not have been so successful had not it been for my mother and the principles that she placed in her children's souls. Some of those principles were based on Judaism. Some were based on Christianity, but all were based on the sense of propriety and decency and respect for others.
3: When you say some of the nonsense going on today, I wonder what you mean by that.
11: Oh, come on. I mean, you know, we live in an age, if you cut somebody off on the road, they might pull out a gun and, you know, and just drop the hammer on it and, you know, end your dream and every dream you ever had. And also the whole business of, you know, I mean, mixed race, gender change, you know, history, what history to teach. You know, we could start, where do we begin? The truth is that, you know, a lot of this stuff is just clickbait and waste of time. I'm not that plugged into it because I don't have the internet thing all the way through. Like, I don't have, you know, Facebook or whatever. You know, I don't pay attention to that. I read books and read the paper. But I'm convinced that Americans are generally very decent people and very funny people. And I'm pretty sure that, I mean, I'm 69 years old. I'm pretty sure that, you know, at some point we're going to, you know, shake the blanket loose and get back to where we belong on the whole business of this race and class, because it's happened in my lifetime. My mother raised all these kids and they all did well. And they all became teachers and, you know, all kinds of professions, doctors, and they spread, you know, the goodness that she taught them. Listen, nobody, you know, when an airplane crashes and 600 people die. They go, oh my God, 600 people die. But you know, three and four thousand people are probably dying today in automobile accidents. And we pay attention to that. We don't pay attention to that. We pay attention to the spectacular. But the good moves slowly. It moves like a river. It's strong. And it's always there. And so you just have to go find it. And you have to believe it's there.
3: You know, you mentioned her. She basically lived as a light-skinned black woman. That's what she would say when she wasn't brushing off questions about her origins when you were a kid. You know, and we have these examples today in this social media and public shaming era of people identifying with, you know, heritage that maybe they did not, you know, they were not born into, right? There was recently a woman who claimed to be Palestinian, and in fact, her ancestors were Jewish and Israeli. I think of Nkechi Diallo, who was born Rachel Dolezal, right, who lost her job and resigned from a local NAACP chapter. You know, as the son of a white woman who spent her adult life, I guess, passing as black, how do you process those stories and the idea that, you know, these are people to be shamed in modern times?
11: Well, I mean, you're infusing politics into something that really has to do with a person who's living in pain and they're trying to do the right thing. I mean, I don't have any problems with these people claiming they're this or that. They can be whoever they want. It's not hurting me. How's it hurting me? I mean, if someone who's white claims they're black and they're not really black, what difference does it make if they love somebody? If they're helping somebody, I don't care if an orangutan walks into the room. If I'm starving and I need a banana and an orangutan walks into the room and offers me the banana, am I going to say, and the orangutan says, you know, I'm really a zebra. I'm still going to take the banana. What difference does it make? It's a tough question because the people who are doing this, I don't know that. I don't know. I very rarely get in deep into these stories, but my general feeling is that anyone who does this is in a lot of pain. And someone who's in a lot of pain deserves understanding. They don't deserve to be kicked around or made fun of. In terms of my mother, the easiest thing for her to do in the world that we lived in, and the world we live in was quite different than it is now. I mean, we'd get on the subway and people would say, look at her with all those N-word, and they would just say it right out in front of her face, and she would just ignore it because that's the world we lived in. She'd just say, I'm a light-skinned black person. Did you do your homework? Did you go to church? You going to church? She didn't have, there was no room for debate about it. And some of that was, you know, difficult to deal with as a child, but you knew that the woman loved you, and you knew that she wanted what was best for you. And it was easier for her to pretend to be a black person for her children than to say, I'm a white Jewish woman from Poland, and my father was a mess, and he did horrible things to me. She didn't want us to have that kind of pain, so she just adopted a motif that would get the song to the end. As a composer of music, I remember talking to Johnny Mandel one time. He's a great arranger. And we were on the elevator talking about music and history of music. Johnny Mandel, just so you listen to that, was a white guy. Not that it mattered, but, you know, he played with the Count Basie band. He knew all about black music because he arranged it and wrote it so brilliantly. He used to say, how do you get to the end of the song? You get stuck. You have to come up with something to get to the end. So in my mother's case, she just stuck. She came up with something to get us to the end, which was through college, through high school, through all the, you know, the difficulties of New York life, the drugs, the racism, all that stuff. And it worked. It worked in part because she didn't really judge other people. And I think that's probably part of the problem when you're talking about someone who says who grew up Jewish or Israeli and who says they're Palestinian. I mean, as long as they're trying to do the right thing, I don't care what they say they are. Are they trying to do the right thing? And what's the deeper issue? As a writer.
3: Yeah. I'm going to ask you, sorry to interrupt you. I'm going to ask you to pause there. We're on a fixed clock on our program and we need to take a break. We're going to continue with the writer and musician James McBride when we return. If you are in Central Illinois, he's going to be at the Champaign Public Library this week, part of the Great Authors at the Library series. You can find out more about that on our website, 21stshow.org. We will continue after a short break. Please stay with us.

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3: It's the 21st show. I'm Brian Mackey. We're speaking with James McBride, the musician, author, screenwriter, journalist, about his life and his work and everything in between. He's perhaps best known for his memoir, The Color of Water. 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All right, before the break, we were hearing one of the tracks off your 2003 album, The Process, Volume 1, called Deserting the Boogeyman. When did you think you first wanted to make music your career, your life's work, or at least enough to study it in college?
4: Well, you know, I grew up in church, a little Baptist church, and, you know, that music, you know, from the 50s, mostly 50s and 60s, that music was just so magnetic. It was so sweet. So I, as a child, I grew up, you know, listening to that every Sunday and listening to jazz and at home and gospel. We used to listen to a group called the Davis Sisters quite a bit. And then Mahalia Jackson and a lot of the great ones that came out of Chicago. And so that really led to my life as a young musician. I went to Europe with a band when I was 17 and then went to Oberlin. And I have a connection to Illinois through Oberlin. Actually, there's a guy named Fred Nelson who was Aretha Franklin's conductor till she died. Was a good friend of mine. We played together at school. He's got perfect pitch. He's a genius, really. I've had a lot of, and I went to visit his church too, called the First Church of Deliverance in Chicago back in the 70s. And man, that was something else, man. I contracted Aretha Franklin's last three, dates here on the East Coast. I found the local musicians to play with because Fred wanted some. He said Aretha, you know, Aretha was real fussy about who played, you know, her music. So I found some players So I've always had a real connection to music, and even as a writer, always left time during the day to do some music, to practice or to work on something musical. Music was my first love, and writing just kind of, I don't know, it just kind of, after I got out of school, I got into Columbia Journalism School. And so I got a master's in journalism, and I worked as a journalist for 9 years. So that's how, yeah. But music was always a big part of my life.
3: Yeah. Why did you divert into journalism? And I mean, Columbia, that's a great school for journalism, and you did great work. But I mean, did it feel like you were missing out on the music part, or did you have to leave that behind for some reason?
4: That's a good question. Well, I kind of felt like a fraud when I was at Columbia because, you know, I was with some really smart people, man. I mean, these people, they had written for their college paper or they had been professional journalists, and they, you know, every Monday they'd have like these really smart people that come to talk to the school. And I was playing with a salsa band in the South Bronx at the time, you know, to make extra money. So I was always exhausted when I got to school because I'd get back home at 5 in the morning, you know. But I like to write. I got into journalism because of Nelson Mandela. When I was in college, it was a big move to against the apartheid movement. And I read about Nelson Mandela and I was inspired by his life and I wanted to change the world. And I thought I would do that by becoming a journalist. Well, you see how that worked out. But anyway, it taught me a lot, you know. I mean, it taught me a lot. It taught me how to write tight. It taught me how to find stories. It taught me how to see things clearly. And journalists, well, lots of fun to be around. That's the one thing I miss about journalism. I worked at the Wilmington News Journal, at the Boston Globe, at the Washington Post, and People Magazine. And every one of those places had really interesting, really dedicated people who knew a little about a lot, but didn't know a lot about one thing. And
3: the fox and the hedgehog, they say, right?
4: That's right. Yeah. But it was cool. I enjoyed it, but it wasn't creative enough for me. So I quit when I was close to 30, I guess. I was at the Washington Post. I was working in what was then the style section, the feature section. I quit and moved back to New York, and then I just played music, you know. Did that for about 9 years or so. And then during that time, I started writing. I wrote The Color of Water.
3: You also, and I'm a little unclear on the timeline here, but you also started a music program in the housing project and I guess even the church where you grew up. How did that come about?
4: Well, in 2012, in 2010, my mother died. And 6 months later, my then wife divorced me. And then I was broke because that's what happens in divorce. It happened in my case. And so I just said to myself, I need to get myself together, get right with God. So I returned to the church after being pretty much absent other than for, you know, major events, Easter, Christmas, et cetera. And so I went back to the church that my father was a minister, and he and my mother started a small Baptist church in Brooklyn that still exists to this day. So I went back to church and they needed an organist. And I play piano well enough to play in church, but we couldn't find anybody because a lot of these church organists, the jive, man. In fact, just as a tip for your listeners, if you're looking for an organist for your church and you get somebody on the phone, and then when he hangs up, he says, have a blessed day, forget it. That ain't the guy. So I said, why are we looking all over the place for organists? We got all these kids walking around the project. Let's just train one of our own. So I started a music program in the church. I ran it for like until COVID, from about 2012 to COVID. And we taught organ, piano, and we taught piano, bass, and drums. I had like three teachers. I had 23 students. And it was all free. And it lasted until COVID. COVID came, it destroyed the program, really. So, but I still work for my church. Basically, now I'm just kind of like the sexton. I fix the garden. I talk to the plumber. Running a music program was the administrative part of it was really tough. And dig this, man. You know, you would think that people from the projects don't have the same kind of problems that middle class people have. Not true. You know, they come and say, oh, little Johnny practiced. He didn't practice at all. You could tell because as soon as he sits down at the piano, he's playing the same thing he played the week before and the week before that, and taking their kids to the movies and giving them too much and giving them cell phones and tennis shoes. All that stuff happens in the projects too. you know, there's a disconnect between what we think our children should have and what they really need. What they really need is education. They need less phones, less cell phones, less TV. They need more books. They need more discipline. And they need the ability to travel and see the world.
3: You've described it as a struggle, right? Getting these kids, keeping them engaged. And you've said that kind of struggle is important for a writer. And, you know, in this same interview I was reading, you said you think it's a mistake for a writer to sit around coffee shops musing about BS. Not actually what you said, but we're going to stay safe for the radio. So talk to me about that idea. How does this struggle? How does the work, right? Trying to get these kids, you know, or even if it's just, you know, keeping up with the church garden and making sure the plumbing is operating. How does that make its way into your writing life?
4: Well, you can't write anything if you're sitting around reading the internet all the time or reading books by other writers. How can you write about experience if you don't have any? I mean, I you know, the best days of my week are Saturdays and some Sundays when I'm in the projects, you know, working in the garden, watching these knuckleheads sell weed. It's just something about being around people is important for writers and not around other writers. Because when you get around other writers, they say, what did you read? Oh, I didn't like the book. As soon as you get into that, it's time for me to walk out the room. Anybody who writes a book, good for them. I mean, you know, because writing books is hard. So I think, you know, I think when you walk into a Starbucks and you see people sitting there writing novels, well, I don't know. I think you'd be better off helping somebody build a house. I think you get more stuff. You get more scene. You get more, you get the sinew, the texture of a nail driving into wood. You get, you know, like I like to fix old cars. You know, I'd like to talk to these guys who have these old cars. I used to have one. Then I got married. I had to get rid of it. And now I don't want one. But I used to, but I still enjoy listening to them talk about they threw a carburetor. I mean, they threw a carburetor in and, you know, the transmission is not as good as the new ones or the old ones. Just this, the nuts and bolts of life is where writers live. So if you're going to, you know, learn about the dictionary of living, then you better go where they make the dictionary.
3: Yeah, you've said you don't follow the careers of other writers and even described it as working with blinders on. Is that something you had to learn or is this, you know, sort of your natural disposition?
4: I think music gives you some of that. Because, you know, in music, you know that there's always somebody who can play better than you. But there's nobody that can be you better than you. And so I think music, especially jazz, you know, you can listen to someone playing jazz and you say, that's the guy. I know who that is. I can just tell by the way they sound. So I think I got that from music and also from seeing how my mother constantly improvised in her life, you know, because she didn't have enough to live. She would just figure out, you know, what, you know, if your lunch, if you had a gym class, you brought it in a bag, a paper bag, you brought your, whatever it was for gym, you brought it in a paper bag. If she had a sandwich to give you, which she often didn't, but if she did, she'd put it in an old wrapper from the bread where the bread came in. A milk container was used to contain rice. You put tape over the top of it and a baby could shake it. And that was a rattle. And you just learn to use what's there, and the improvisational quality of that gives you a voice. And if you're lucky, you can translate that voice into your work, whatever that work is.
3: Well, let's talk about your process, if we may. How do you know when it's time to get started on a book? How does that come about?
4: Well, usually I look at my bank account first, and then I don't know. I mean, I'm always looking for stuff. You know, I'm always looking. I'm always talking to people, figuring out, you know, I'm always looking for how things connect. In novels that are good novels, everything connects. So my goal is to find things that connect and find stories that make people feel good about being alive. Because I'm one of those people who I just can't dwell in the negativity of life all the time. I just don't see the point in putting, like, throwing anger onto the page or putting in, you know, like, nasty stuff into a book because you can't say it. Man, come on. I just ain't one of them kinds of guys, man. So I'm just looking for, I'm always looking for things that will illuminate someone else's story so that people who are living on the other side of the fence realize that the grass is not really greener on the other side. One of the advantages of growing up with a white mother is you realize that white people certainly ain't perfect and they ain't got everything they supposedly have. So when you have that realization, it's a great advantage because you realize that people waste time grabbing for things that don't exist. Does that make sense?
3: It does make sense. Absolutely. Let's go to the phones. I mentioned people can join us today, 800-222-9455. We have Nancy calling from Northern Illinois. Nancy, thank you for calling in.
5: Good morning. How are you today?
3: I'm well, Nancy. Thanks. You're on with James McBride. What do you want to talk to him or ask him about?
5: Yeah, sure, Mr. McBride. You sound so very knowledgeable, and I'm so impressed with your knowledge. And I wanted to say, how in the heck did you get to meet Aretha Franklin? When you were you a producer with her?
4: No. There's a guy named Dr. Fred Nelson who's in Chicago. I'm sure anyone in Chicago who knows music knows who he is. He was her conductor. And when they were coming to the East Coast to play in Philly and New York, Fred was my classmate at school. He called me and he said, we need 10 or 12 musicians, horn players, keyboard player, whatever, you know, a couple of, to supplement Aretha's, you know, solid rhythm section. And we want some good players because, you know, it's Aretha Franklin. So I found the contractor, got the players, and we, you know, she did the concert. I didn't play, by the way, because I was scared. I didn't want Aretha yelling at me, man. I was like, no. But I saw her. I didn't talk to her. I saw her in the dressing room, but I didn't bother her. She, you know, I've been, you know, people who are famous don't want to be bothered. But it was great. I mean, she was great. You know, the concert she did in Philly was probably the best. He said it was the best concert she'd done in a long time. She only did two or three after that. She was fantastic, man. I mean, Illinois has produced some really great, you know, it's a magnet for so many talented people. So, yeah. So, but I didn't meet Aretha technically. But here's the thing. Like, when you meet someone, what does that mean? Like, you know, I met a lot of famous people, you know, I mean, and then you say, well, what was he like? What was she? Well, they were very nice. Yeah, well, if you ask my ex-wife about me, she'll say a whole different story.
3: All right, let's take another break. We are speaking with James McBride, who is an author and a musician and a screenwriter. He's turned his books and written also for television with Spike Lee, for example. And as you heard earlier, he worked as a journalist for many years. If you want to join us today, 800-222-9455 is the number. Mr. McBride is going to be at the Champaign Public Library later this week. More information about that on our website. We will continue this conversation after a short break. 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This is more from his 2003 album, The Process, called If Not Now, When?

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6: 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I'm Brian Mackey. We are speaking with James McBride for the hour today. He's an author and a musician, and he's going to be in Champaign this Thursday, part of the Great Authors at the Library series. 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So about 10 years ago, you're in the White House, you're getting a National Humanities Medal draped around your neck by President Barack Obama. It was for, quote, humanizing the complexities of discussing race in America. I've seen you said that you found that both an honor and stressful. Can you talk about that experience?
7: Well, I mean, when you go to meet the president, it's a big deal, you know. Barry Gordy, the guy from Motown.
6: Did I see that Wynton Marsalis was there as well?
7: No, Wynton got it, but I don't think Wynton showed up.
6: He
7: didn't show up. I don't know why, but maybe he had a gig or something. But I don't care. I showed up, and it was cool. The guy who wrote. The producer, Mel Brooks was there.
6: And
7: he was delightful, man. I didn't get a chance to talk to anybody really, because, you know, it's sort of a big event. But dig this, like when he walks in, they had a band there, like the White House band, bereft of many black players, I might add, but they were good. And when Barack Obama walked in there, they struck up Hail to the Chief, man, and that place just, boom. I was sitting next to Terry Gross from Fresh Air. and she was delightful. I was very proud. It was a nice moment for me, but, you know, I mean, I've had my 15 minutes and I was very honored to receive that award from President Obama. I think a great deal of him, and I think a lot of us do. And I like the principles that he tried to represent, and I hope that my hope and dream is that we get back to those as soon as possible. So it was great, you know. I'm a lucky guy. I got a chance to do a lot of stuff, and my job is to try to spread that around as much as I can without, you know, sounding too hokey about the whole bit.
6: Well, since Obama is a man of Illinois, I wanted to ask you, do you remember when you first heard his name or first heard of him, or that he was, you know, sort of a rising figure?
7: Well, yeah. I tell you, when I first heard about him on the radio, and they said that he won in Iowa. When I heard that, I said, he's going to win. Because when people, you know, because the people in Iowa, I don't know anything about Iowa, but I know about white people. And I can tell you that, and I don't want to insult none of your listeners or anything like that, but white people have, you know, if they see you and they see you're decent, it's hard to make them hate you. They saw what he was like and they liked him. And so that was it. They just, he became a human being. And I said, well, he's going to win. I said that to myself. I said, he's going to win because they see what kind of person he is. And that's why I'm concerned about America, but at bottom, I'm convinced that our country is full of good and delightful people who ultimately make the right choices. So that was, you know, that's all I knew about him. And then he ran for president and, you know, he won. I remember at one point I wrote a letter to the Times about something that involved him. It might have been about that minister who there was some
6: Jeremiah Wright, yes, the GD America.
7: I think I wrote a letter about that and why, you know, why he shouldn't be indicted because of what that fella was saying or something like that. But I didn't really get involved in too much. I don't get involved in politics too much, you know. I mean, it's a trick bag, you know, because it's people forget. You know, people, today's headline is tomorrow's fish wrap. Just try to treat people well, you know, and understand that people don't really. And a lot of, look, the best thing you can do is to give people room to say, I made a mistake and I'm real sorry. And if you proceed that way, you live a much better life. So I didn't follow President Obama's career that closely, but I was very proud of what he managed to do. And I'm sure there's somebody else is coming along that I'll be equally as proud of. I'd like to see women take a more prominent role in political life in America. And I think that's coming. And I think that's going to make this country that much better, that much more decent, that much more thoughtful.
6: You mentioned this idea of forgiving people, letting them, you know, make amends and move on, maybe. And, you know, on the one hand, America is known as a land of second chances, third chances, fourth chances, maybe for some. And yet in this era, and I don't know if it's the phones or the social media, the internet or what it is, but it feels like there's a strain of not wanting to let people have those second chances. And I wonder how you think, is that something that's changed about us? How do you see that evolving?
7: Well, I mean, people are hurt and they're hurting, you know. And when people are hurt, they do things that they're sorry about later. You can't blame people.

0: You can't blame people for feeling the way they're feeling, the way they're, because money is so tight and things are so hard. You just have to give people room to operate, and you have to function. You have to accept the fact that society needs change, and you, meaning me, not you, but just me, you have to be willing to change yourself. I go through this all the time with my church. I say, you're still giving chicken and dinners, 50 years. I mean, ch you think chicken dinners and fundraisers where you're having barbecues are going to attract young people who can pick up the phone and see someone having sex in Paris right now? You think that's going to, you think you're going to draw them into the church? You have to be willing to change. So, you can't create mythologies of the past and expect them to work for the problems of the present. You have to deal with the present. I have a lot of friends whose politics I disagree with vehemently. But a lot of those friends are the same ones I can call up 2 o'clock in the morning and say, I have a flat tire, come help me. And they'll come. So that's where we start. We start there. But I don't hold them to account because their politics are different than mine. I say to myself, what can I do to improve their life a little bit so they'll think better of me and what I believe? And that's where it starts. I think America's capable of that. We not only do I think, I know America's capable of that. So, let it roll as it will. Listen, we're all going to suffer. We all have pain. Nothing is goes the way you want it to go in life, but you have to be willing to say yes when the bell rings. Yes, I will step into the ring and do what's necessary to make something better for someone else. If you're willing to do that, then you're the greatest soldier in the world.
1: I know you just said a few minutes ago that you don't like to talk too much about politics, so we can move on from this if you want. But I was thinking about you getting that medal from Barack Obama. That was 10 years ago last month. 10 years ago. It seems like it was just yesterday, and yet it somehow at the same time, it feels like a lifetime ago. And now we have, black officers being dismissed from the military seemingly for no reason other than their skin color. And we have, historic markers being pulled out of national historic sites. The extent to which Obama ushered in a post-racial America was obviously overstated. I wonder how you have processed everything that we've been through in these last 10 years.
0: I don't think of it in a big way. I say to myself, when I go to Red Hook, to the kids that I deal with, the kids I taught, the ones that are in college, what do they need now? What do they need to get them through college? What do we need to do to keep the doors of the church open? What do we need to do to make sure more community members come in here? What do we need to do to address the city about the problems in our housing project? I don't look at the bigger picture because the bigger picture, the smaller picture is just a microcosm of the bigger picture. I understand a lot of people are hurting and suffering now. That's not new, especially for Black folks. What's new is the complicated morass of jive that these people, mostly men, but not all men, have managed to throw out in order to enrich themselves and make themselves temporarily famous while they get rich. But I'm also mindful that Mussolini was you know, he was her I studied World War II very closely when I wrote about Italy. And Mussolini, who was adored in Italy, ended up hung up by his heels in a gas station, upside down, dead. So, people at some point come to the realization of what is real and what is not, what hurts and what doesn't. And you just have to try to maintain the idea that you must be decent no matter what. Because if you lose that decency, you become just like the crooks who have one hand in your pocket and saluting the American flag with the other. Which one are you going to be? So you just have to be the good one and take it. You'll get your chance.
1: We're coming to the end of our time together. To the extent you're comfortable talking about it, what are you working on next?
0: Well, I'm just finishing up a new book, which I was writing just before I talked to your producer, and he played that corny music that I had to listen to while I was waiting. I just kidding. I mean, if you need some better music for that, I could recommend some guys in Illinois. But anyway, I just finished. I'm just finishing up a new book. I'm on like the eighth rewrite of it, and it's a novel. And I'll just leave it at that. But it's not a novel where people are angry and people are

0: fighting and killing each other and all that other stuff, you know.
1: Eighth rewrite. Is that common for your process?
0: Oh, yeah. Yeah. Yeah. I usually rewrite it several times before I hand it in. I handed it in, and then the editor kicked it back to me three times. This is the fourth time I'm getting it back to him.
1: Ouch. Or yeah, is that man. Good?
0: Well, I mean, look, I trust his judgment. And it didn't come in as tight as my books normally do. But now it's tight. Now it's tight. Now it's just the question of not rewriting the life out of it. But I rewrite everything. And I think that I tell young writers all the time, rewrite everything. Very important.
1: Every writer has a last book at some point, right? Some plan for it. They retire. Some have the decision made for them. How do you see your writing career going, right? Do you plan to retire at some point? Do you think you'll keep going until you drop the pen?
0: That's a very good question. Well, I'm working on a musical now. I've been working for 30 years called Bobo. It's about a kid who wants an expensive pair of tennis shoes. It's a sung through musical. And once I'm done with that, I don't know, man. I mean, I'd like to be a little more active in the community with kids again. And I'm thinking about dreaming up a new way of getting kids into the church without so much stress on myself. I'm not thinking of another book beyond this one, though, because they're just too hard, man.
1: James McBride is a mentor to young people. He's a musician. He's an author, a screenwriter. He's a journalist, and he's going to be in Champaign this Thursday evening at the Champaign Public Library's Great Authors at the Library series. James McBride, thank you so much. What a pleasure. Appreciate your time.
0: Thank you. Thank you very much.

0: That is it for us today. Before we go, I want to once again welcome our new listeners on Tri-States Public Radio. As I said earlier, our name, the 21st Show, comes from the fact that Illinois was the 21st state to join the Union. 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On Tri-States, we're airing a couple hours after our live broadcast at 11, so we're not able to take your calls in real time, but we still love hearing what you think about our show. 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
8: I'm Robin Young. It's Here and Now. Coming up, the Supreme Court takes on the case of a worker. A labor economist says his employer's investments led to retirement losses and violated an obligation to him.
9: If you invest other people's money, you have to invest it with their interests in mind.
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8: And the Appleist, Brian Frangie, famous for his not-so-subtle apple ratings, his worst, the Arkansas Black.
10: You'll probably shatter your molar if you bite into it. It's impenetrable.
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11: Live from NPR News in Washington, I'm Lakshmi Singh. The Hollywood industry has a new powerhouse. Paramount's parent company Skydance has formally acquired Warner Brothers Discovery. NPR's Mandalit Del Barco reports on what this means for major assets in entertainment and news and for the people they employ.
12: David Ellison is growing his media empire with what will now be known collectively as Skydance, which he secured for more than $111 billion. The company merges two legendary movie studios, Paramount Pictures and Warner Brothers Pictures. Skydance also combines their streaming services, cable channels, and news outlets CNN and CBS News. The mega deal faced protests from actors, writers, and others worried about the concentration of power and political interference, but it ultimately passed legal and regulatory challenges in the U.S. and abroad. Ellison is starting out with a huge debt, and those who fought to block the merger worry there will be job cuts. Mandalit Del Barco, NPR News, Los Angeles.
11: A source tells NPR that the reason the U.S. military recently withdrew its bombers from a base in the United Kingdom was because of a threat of an Iranian drone attack. NPR's Quill Lawrence reports the U.S. removed all 12 of its long-range B-1 bombers Sunday.
13: A U.S. government official not authorized to speak publicly confirmed to NPR that fears of a drone attack on behalf of Iran caused the U.S. to withdraw all the American bombers from Fairford Air Base in England. The base has been used for bombing sorties in the U.S. and Israeli war with Iran. Late last month, British authorities arrested 5 men traveling in white vans near the airbase in the pre-dawn hours. The men were later released after no explosives were found. British officials say the men remain under investigation, and 2 more arrests have been made in the past week, including a British-Iranian dual national. Quill Lawrence, NPR News.
11: German authorities have arrested 2 people, including the country's former spy chief, in connection with suspected espionage. Esme Nicholson reports prosecutors have not yet commented on whether the men were spying for a foreign actor.
14: Germany's federal prosecutor's office says August Hanning will be brought before a federal judge on charges that include treasonous espionage and attempted treason. Hanning, now 80, served as the head of Germany's foreign intelligence agency, known as the BND, between 1998 and 2005. Officers have also arrested a current intelligence officer named only as Manfred D for allegedly aiding and abetting attempted treason and treasonous espionage. The aide is suspected of providing the intelligence agency's former chief with thousands of classified documents in exchange for money. Hanning then allegedly used this information for his private consultancy work.
11: It's NPR News.
15: 12:04 on this beautiful Tuesday. Thanks for choosing WVIK, Quad Cities NPR. The Third Place QC is in its second year of providing vital services to a growing unhoused population in our area, and has plans to move. Here's WVIK's Jonathan Turner.
16: The warm, welcoming drop-in center at 2000 3rd Avenue, Rock Island, celebrated its first anniversary October 1st and aims to move and grow to the vacant Abbey Station about 11 blocks east. Third Place co-owner Christy Adamson says the much larger Abbey Station is about a 15-minute walk from downtown.
17: I mean, I've driven past the Abbey 100 times a week. It's so cool. I live in a historic home down here, so I love the history of Rock Island. Why do we always think that the people who have the least continue to deserve the least? Why can't they have their cup of coffee and get the support that they need and the resources they need in a beautiful setting?
16: The Third Place is negotiating a lease with Lemon and hopes to move in by December 1st. For WVIK News, this is Jonathan Turner.
15: Davenport is losing another city administrator. Yesterday, the city announced Tim Gleason is resigning to pursue other professional opportunities. He started in March of this year after city administrator Doug Maxanier resigned last year due to health issues. Nicole Gleason, no relation to Tim, will serve as acting city administrator while the city council discusses. Nicole has been assistant city administrator since 2018, as well as public works director. WVIK forecast, sunny today, high near 77. This is Jim O'Hara, WVIK News.
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19: 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I'm Carol Glore from Savannah, Illinois, and WVIK is my NPR station. 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
20: And I'm Scott Tong in Washington, D.C. This is Here and Now. If you are saving for retirement,
7: Pay attention to a case today before the U.S. Supreme Court. The case was brought by an Intel employee. He claims the company's retirement plan led to poor returns and that the company violated its legal obligation to him. Let's discuss with Teresa Ghilarducci. She's a labor economist at the New School for Social Research in New York City. She's also a pension fund trustee. Professor, welcome to the program.
20: Hello. Nice to be here.
21: What is this employee here accusing the company of doing?
20: Of investing in a portfolio with too many alternative assets. And alternatives are things that aren't stocks and bonds. You know, they're private equity and they're hedge fund. And so the plaintiff is saying that the portfolio just wasn't adequate to meet his needs.
21: And accusing the company of leading to his retirement fund underperforming, yeah?
20: Right. So he has a loss, and he is saying that his employer did not exercise their fiduciary duty, that if you invest other people's money, you have to invest it with their interests in mind. And the plaintiff's interest in a pension fund is that his or her or their money is invested at the highest risk-adjusted and fee-adjusted return.
21: And now to what Intel did. As I understand it, when the stock market crashed in 2008, the financial crisis, Intel made some changes to where employee savings are invested, included some of these alternative places to put your money. Why did Intel do this?
20: Yeah, right. So I've been on both sides. I've advocated for workers in these cases, and I'm also a pension trustee. I've been on Intel's side. And after 2008, stocks really plummeted, and they looked quite risky. Bonds weren't any better, so we were looking to diversify. And so I have voted as a pension fund trustee to put in all sorts of alternative assets. It's really the proportion and the process by which we went about choosing that matters here. Diversification, if done right, is supposed to get the same rate of return and much less risk. However, you also have to pay attention to the fees. And what bothers me as a pension trustee, so if I was on Intel's pension board, I would really be scrutinizing the fee structure of these alternative investments. And a lot of these times, these alternative investments don't have a clear way of telling you what they're earning. So you have to make the decision, you know, as a Intel investor to use another process, you know, to evaluate the firm. There's a lot that goes on to it.
21: Some would argue that some of these options are less regulated, less transparent. I mean, that argument is out there, I imagine.
20: Yeah, and it keeps me up at night. There's an argument to have a diversified portfolio. I can tell you why we need private equity. You know, they're long-term investors. You know, they don't have to report quarterly returns.
21: That is an argument that says to the employee, listen, the more options you have in the long term, as the argument goes, the better it tends to be for you having these options. Yeah.
20: And in fact, over the past 40 years, when you compare it to the options you have in a 401k that are actually, you can't, you know, do private equity, you can't diversify in a 401k like a professional plan is, that bears out. But it takes a lot of more skill, effort, and time to actually scrutinize these because they're not as transparent.
21: But is there a line here? If more of these alternative investments are offered out, then I understand this administration is trying to encourage plans to do that. At what point does it become concerning?
20: There is a line. If you're investing in an investment class that doesn't have a track record, you know, it should be off the table. If the asset is used to promote criminal activity, then you don't invest in it. Crypto, let's just talk about that asset that the Trump administration has tried to allow into pension funds. Crypto has been shown to encourage illegal activity.
21: Are there efforts trying to put more crypto options into these 401k plans?
20: Oh, yeah. So the Trump administration has pushed hard in two ways: to change the way that they're scrutinized, crypto assets. And the other way it's being pushed is that there's more crypto campaign money than ever before. I am not saying that crypto should never be in pension funds, but I'm saying now that crypto doesn't come anywhere near the basic rules for an appropriate asset.
21: Doesn't standards, have a track record.
20: And it's involved in illegal activity.
21: And Professor, just to step back, are employers required to offer retirement plans?
20: Yeah, I mean, hats off for Intel for even providing a retirement plan, because employers are not required. And half of workers today working do not have a retirement plan at work because it's voluntary.
21: If the employee wins in this case and Intel loses, is there a possibility here that employers out there could say, well, hold on, if we could face these accusations, we might just stop offering these plans?
20: Yeah, no, that's what's been happening. They say this fiduciary duty is so strict, I don't want to manage other people's money. And they leave. You know, Intel will have to have a lot of other considerations. Do their competitors offer a plan? The fiduciary standard is a really high standard. This is how you manage other people's money. But absolutely.
21: So then as you look at this case, what do you think the impact of this case may be?
20: Employers everywhere, 401k providers and pension providers, will be a lot more careful in how they scrutinize alternative investments if the worker wins. If the worker doesn't win, then I suspect there'll be an expansion of alternative risky investments in pension funds.
21: If I'm listening to you talk about this and I'm an employee who has a 401k plan, what should I be paying attention to? Why is a Supreme Court case important?
20: Yeah. For the people who have a 401k plan, this does relate to you. Your employer has a fiduciary duty to be loyal to you. They have to choose an appropriate menu of options, and they have to keep the fees low. And survey after survey show that employers actually don't do that. So be real careful about the kinds of options that you are picking in your 401k. A index fund, a low fee fund, is usually the best bet, but also really scrutinize the menu of choices that you get, because it may not let you have the kind of diversity that you need at the fees that are appropriate.
21: We've been talking to Teresa Ghilarducci, labor economist and retirement security scholar at the New School for Social Research. Teresa, Professor, thank you very much.
20: Oh, thank you.
8: Well, today, the World Health Organization announced that that possible case of pneumonic plague poses very low risk outside of Russia. But Russian officials have shared very little information about the death of a 28-year-old woman who worked at an anti-plague institute in Siberia. Although they have reportedly quarantined the hospital she died in and placed nearly 200 people under medical observation. So what's going on? Well, Dr. Ashish Jha, former White House COVID-19 response coordinator, co-founder and CEO of BioRadar USA now. That's a new initiative that tracks diseases before they become pandemics. So Dr. Jha, Ashish, this is your wheelhouse. First of all, plagues, what a scary word. What is it?
0: Well, first of all, thanks for having me back.
8: Always nice to be back.
0: Yeah. So plague, there's a reason it's called the plague. Plague is Yersinia pestis. It's a bacteria. Obviously, throughout human history, it has literally plagued us. We've had large plague outbreaks. Pneumonic plague is a pretty rare form of it. Most of the times, mostly throughout history, it's been flea bites leading to people getting bubonic plague. Pneumonic plague is the aerosolized version. They're very rare, very deadly. Thankfully, it doesn't spread that easily, and that's potentially a good piece of good news here, but we really don't know.
8: Well, and you've called for Russia to be more transparent. What do you want to know?
0: Yeah. So here's what we do know. We know that a young woman working in a lab died from an exposure. That's what we think. Look. If you're working in that lab and you have an exposure, you would immediately start antibiotics, and antibiotics are actually quite effective. And if you're a young, healthy woman, the chance that you would die from it is low. So that's concerning. The idea that hundreds of people are being quarantined, that some of the hospitals are in lockdown, none of that is normal for a simple lab accident. And then the broader context here, Robin, is that our intelligence community has been saying for years that Russia has been making large investments in bioweapons programs, building new biological weapons. I'm not saying that this lab was working on that. We don't know. But we need Russia to come and be far more forthcoming about what was being worked on in the lab, what happened to this woman, what exactly is going on. And we're not getting that from the Russian government.
8: Right. Well, the Russian government has confirmed that the lab was studying, the word they used, dangerous
1: pathogens. And as we said, the WHO says, you know, the risk is very low of this disease spreading outside Russia, but they're not on the ground in Siberia. They're relying on what Russian officials say. So we know that Marco Rubio in this country, the Secretary of State, said the U.S. government is monitoring this very closely.
0: Yep.
1: You know, what does that mean? I mean, how should Americans feel about this?
0: Yeah, it's a great question. Look, I've actually talked to several friends who are senior people in the administration, and the administration is taking this seriously, and they are pushing Russia for more information. I will tell you, I am not reassured by WHO's proclamation that the risk here is low. As you said, they're not on the ground, and WHO's inclination is always to listen to the country. For Americans, I would say two things. One is we've got to get to the bottom of this. But the second issue is that we're going to see more outbreaks like this. Number of dangerous labs around the world has gone up exponentially in the last few years. Mm. That's why we launched the initiative we did, because we are worried, I'm worried, we're going to see more outbreaks and we're going to see more engineered pathogen outbreaks. And as a country, we are not prepared for that.
1: Well, those are chilling words, but we should say, when you say we have launched this, that's BioRadar USA. And just in the seconds we have, are you trying to track these different plague labs?
0: Yeah, what we're trying to do is build a system where if those things end up in the U.S., we can detect it very early. We think that's the key to success.
1: Dr. Ashish Jha, thank you so much for speaking to us about this. Again, co-founder of BioRadar USA. Thanks so much.
0: My pleasure. Thank you.
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21: It's Here and Now. Federal agents have arrested protesters in southern Arizona. They were trying to protect a towering grove of cottonwood trees along the U.S.-Mexico border. The last tree came down yesterday to make way for a 30-foot wall. Here and Now's Peter O'Dowd reports from Phoenix.
29: Kate Scott says masked federal agents moved in early yesterday morning and demanded the protest camp disperse. Protesters screamed as workers ripped the towering cottonwood out of the ground. Scott and others have been camping at the base of the tree since June. It was the last of four large cottonwoods that stood in the path of the new border wall. Scott calls them grandmother trees. Three others were torn out in July.
30: They were over 150 years old, and they are a universe unto themselves, each one.
29: Congress approved $47 billion to build hundreds of miles of new wall in President Trump's second term. In some places, a second 30-foot steel barrier is going up alongside an existing wall. Customs and Border Protection says it recognizes the importance of protecting the environment, wildlife, and cultural resources during construction. A spokesman for the agency said a survey before work began showed no signs of migratory bird nests in the trees. I spoke with Kate Scott yesterday as she watched crews blade the land clean.
30: I'm looking at the one-arm tree crusher and the grader, the bulldozer, who is they're grading the soil where the grandmother was and beginning to clear out all the plants.
4: Was there someone in the tree this morning when they tried to cut it down?
30: Yes.
4: What happened?
30: They got arrested. They took a cherry picker up. They pulled them out, arrested them. And he comes in and he uproots the entire root system. Very, very, very, very deep. This is a huge, huge bucket. And then he beats it with the bucket until it comes down. But something that's that old and that rooted, it took a while.
4: You've spent months at this tree. What was it like for you to see it come down like that?
30: It's hard. That's like the understatement of the year, you know, that word. But it was an explosive, horrific scene of cruelty. If they think they have crushed us, they have done the opposite. They have also electrified the country that has followed us and supported us.
29: CBP did not confirm how many people were arrested. Scott says there were at least 10. Some border residents welcomed the new walls. An Arizona rancher told me yesterday that his land along the international boundary hasn't been this secure in years. For Here and Now, I'm Peter O'Dowd in Phoenix.
1: Well, a caution, our next story, one of the top stories across the country, is not for all ears. But it's certainly the talk of Ithaca, New York. And now the faculty at Cornell University in Ithaca will vote next week on a measure that says they have no confidence in how the university handled the rape accusation by a former student, now known as Jane Doe. In her high-profile lawsuit, she alleges at least 7 members of a fraternity gang-raped her at an off-campus party in 2024. But a gap in New York State may make it hard for her to win in court. It's something known as the voluntary intoxication loophole. It makes it hard to prosecute a rape case when the victim has been voluntarily drinking or taking drugs before the assault. It's also on the books in roughly half of all states. Former New York prosecutor Jane Manning is director of the advocacy group Women's Equal Justice, is familiar with cases like this. Jane, welcome.
5: Thank you.
1: And let me try to set this out. We understand there are different degrees of rape charges in New York. Rape in the second degree applies when a victim has been drugged, like with a spiked drink, involuntary. First degree rape requires the victim be forced through violence or be physically helpless. This is a tricky part because a victim may say, well, I voluntarily drank, but I just could not speak or stop this. What does the law say about what physically helpless means?
5: In New York, physically helpless means that a person has to be unconscious or so close to unconscious that they are incapable of speaking. And in New York, if you are voluntarily intoxicated, you are not protected until you are in that state where you're unconscious or you can't speak. And that leaves a lot of people unprotected. So, for example, a person who may be stumbling or unable to stand up straight or disoriented and not know where they are, or they're speaking, but their speech doesn't make any sense. And anyone would look at that person and see someone vulnerable, but that person is unprotected from sexual assault under New York law.
1: Unprotected. Then there's also the question of what state she was in. She says that she was completely incapacitated. She says she did, take drugs, but she felt pressure to take ketamine, terrible, while engaging in sexual activities. And then we have audio that ABC obtained that Jane Doe secretly recorded of a phone call she had with a frat member. This is the one she went to see that night, and then there were other men there. And here's what he said to her 3 weeks after the party.
6: You did tell me you were sober, by the way. You did. You said you hadn't been anywhere.
1: Well, and she went on to say after that, you know, something like, are you kidding? I had 10 shots or something, you know, responded that he should have known. But also, she had a young man from that night, one of the defendants, call her shortly after this event and apologize and said, you know, I should have cleared everybody out. There's so many different things happening here. Somebody acknowledging something bad happened, but then somebody, you know, maybe the same person also saying, but you said you were sober. What happens with all of that?
5: So there are two ways that we need to speak about the events of that night. First, we can speak about them in terms of moral outrage. The men in this incident treated this young woman like a thing to be used and discarded. That's how they spoke about her in their text messages. That's how they treated her through their actions and through their efforts after the fact to gaslight her. Mm. Those actions, their behavior was despicable. There's the separate question of whether their conduct was criminal. And that's going to be the job of the special prosecutor and her investigators and attorneys. And New York law is going to make that a much harder job.
1: Right. Because, again, it's the voluntary loophole. She voluntarily drank and took drugs. But you're talking about criminality. What does the law say about when this might have crossed the line into predatory behavior by frat members, sending out texts, trying to get other men to come to the room?
5: Yes, I think it's fair to describe that conduct as predatory. But when does it cross over into criminal? Prosecutors will be looking to see whether there were any points during the evening when maybe we can prove that this young woman was unconscious or unable to speak. Maybe we can prove that she said no and that they went ahead anyway, which would bring this under New York's rape is rape law. Maybe they can prove that there was a point when physical force was used. I mean, this young woman says at one point she was pulling covers over her, trying to hide her body. Well, how did the covers get off her? How did that happen? Maybe there's a point where the conduct of the men crossed over into something forcible. We don't know the answers to those things, but those are the questions that prosecutors will be asking yeah. as they examine the evidence.
1: In other words, just inviting people to come and take part may not be criminal.
5: It may not be. It yeah. is deplorable and it is predatory, and it should prompt a reckoning in our society about how we are raising young men, but it may not be criminal.
1: And just briefly, what impact do you think, are you feeling an impact on the law, at least in New York, because of what's happened?
5: I can tell you that there's a wave of attention and outrage in New York to this voluntary intoxication loophole. I can tell you that there's a lot of energy and desire to get it fixed. And we as advocates are going to be working as hard as we can to get this long-awaited reform bill across the finish line now that people understand this issue and really care about it.
1: Former New York prosecutor Jane Manning, now director of the advocacy group Women's Equal Justice. Jane, thank you.
5: Thank you so much, Robin.

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1: Did we? 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
0: Yeah, this is Eric Wilson, who listens in boring Oregon. It is not boring, but he's worked in healthcare for 35 years, and he says he's seen the impact of high costs professionally and personally.
2: As a registered nurse working in the emergency department, I have noticed an ever-increasing uptick in people without insurance and in need of financial assistance. Last year, I was diagnosed with a rare cancer, and I received chemotherapy and radiation. Fortunately, I was able to access care and have had a favorable response. However, as a result of the chemo brain fog, I've been unable to return to work and have been separated from employment. This has caused a lapse in my own healthcare coverage, and I can't afford insurance through the marketplace. To cover my wife and I is as much as our mortgage.
1: As much as our mortgage. 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Eric, thank you for getting in touch. Thanks for sharing that. And for all of you listeners, are you having trouble affording insurance? 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
3: Live from NPR News in Boston, I'm Steve Brown. British police have arrested a 22-year-old man in London on suspicion of a terror offense linked to Iran. Counterterrorism policing says the British national was detained on suspicion of preparing terrorist acts. This arrest is the seventh in connection with a suspected plot against an RAF base in western England. The base has been used by American bombers to strike Iran. Six other men have been released on bail under the investigation. President Trump has approved the execution by firing squad of Army Major Nidal Hassan for the 2009 shooting rampage at Fort Hood, Texas. The U.S. military hasn't carried out the death penalty since 1961. A Pentagon spokesperson says the Army Secretary will decide the time and place for the execution. Hassan killed 13 people and injured more than 30, claiming it was to stop soldiers from going to Afghanistan. A Belgian-born scientist has won the Nobel Prize in Physics for his efforts to demystify a rare group of neutrinos, tiny cosmic particles that researchers believe offer clues to how the universe evolved. Francis Halzen is a physicist at the University of Wisconsin-Madison in the United States. 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

0: Here and Now is on WVIK, Quad Cities, NPR, getting closer and closer to Election Day. And old voters dominate the ballot box in local, primary, and at times national elections. They ensure that issues like Social Security and Medicare drive the national conversation. But how strong is the group's sway on electoral politics in our country? They will discuss today at 2:05 on Point, right here on WVIK. Our weather, sunny, high near 77 today. The great weather keeps coming overnight, mostly clear, low 57. On Wednesday, sunshine, high up to 79. Thursday and Friday, sunny both days, highs in the 70s. And the weekend looks good, too, with temps up to almost 80. 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
2: It's Here and Now. A social and political crisis is brewing in France. Today, union leaders join student demonstrators in marches across the country. Some protests have turned violent. Angry public workers want raises, schools want more funding. But the French government is saddled with debt, and it wants to cut its budget. On top of that, borrowing costs are high, as are fuel prices. For more on all this, Robin Farzad joins us. He's the host of the Full Disclosure podcast. Hey, Robin.
3: Hi there.
2: So what is your sense of what's driving these protests? There are students, there are fishermen, there are teachers, public workers.
3: Scott, there is more than a soupçon of austerity in the air. I'm sorry, I had to.
2: I was ready for
3: this. This is a country that has a very generous social spending program. And the result of that is that its debt is now nearly 120% of its gross domestic product, its economic activity. So if the stuff doesn't add up and you have higher borrowing costs, you have to come in and suggest austerity versus other programs versus growth. And you have a very powerful right wing and you have a very powerful left wing. And everything that remains in the middle, the Macron base, if you will, the residual is increasingly weak.
2: Yeah. So the French leaders are dealing with this budget, this kind of fiscal issue, trying to figure out how to pay its bills. What about the investors? Are they losing confidence in the French economy and the government? The way, you know, bond investors are kind of a little shaky when they invest in U.S. bonds.
3: Yeah, bond investors, as you know, right now, they have choices. If they're out there punishing the U.S. for its profligacy and saying, show me more yield, show me more yield, show me more yield, of course they're going to do it to a weaker player like France, which has a very different demographic situation. It's much harder to lay off people and restructure in France. There is much bigger demographic time bomb in terms of the birth rate. But here in the United States, I mean, for better or for worse, we lay off people. We have the hyperscalers building out data centers and filling up tax coffers. France does not have that dynamism. So it's open to the siren calls of, if you're the right wing, Marine Le Pen is saying, let's reduce the pain for the older people and bring down the retirement age. The left wing leading candidates is saying, let's just cancel a lot of this debt, burn it. And that is freaking out investors. The hedgies have already bailed. And now the longer term investors are saying, are we going to really deal with all this for a little over 5%?
2: So as I hear you talk about this, Robin, I'm thinking about Greece. Debt crisis from, what was it, 2009, economy collapsed, took so many years to come back. Could that happen here in France?
3: Well, it's a longer burn, and France is a much bigger player. You have multinationals, huge national champions, Airbus, LVMH, Moët Hennessy, and the others, and you have enormous exposure from foreign banks. So this is not about kind of Greece and Italy and some other players, even though they were very indebted. But the problem is how much austerity can a place culturally take? Does it go more for grievance? Or, for example, Trump is saying that these are Muslim students out there, and this is a function of unchecked immigration. Everybody is using it for their own short-term political gain, but the bitter pills of austerity, very hard to take.
2: Yeah. And we should note the French election. You mentioned Marine Le Pen, the far-right party. They're next year. Robin Farzad is the host of Full Disclosure. Robin, thanks.
3: Thank you, Scott.
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3: All this news dropped in your lap that your family, a couple of generations before you, were German spies in Hawaii working for the Japanese. 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I mean, is it still hard to process for you?
4: You know, it really is. 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You know, it's been 30 years.
3: I'm Meghna Chakrabarty, host of On Point. 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
8: I'm Robin Young in Boston. It's Here and Now. And if you're in the mood for a heated conversation, try approaching a random group of people and casually announcing that the Fuji is the best apple, the sweet tango, ugh, the worst. Well, you better hope that Brian Frangie isn't there. The sweet tango, he will yell at you, is the holy grail. The Fuji, a mushy, rough-skinned experiment gone awry. And further, the crimson gold is a glorified crab apple masquerading as edible fruit. The smitten apple is the concrete product of a masochistic breeder. Brian Frangie, a comedian by trade, is probably the biggest Apple influencer in the country. He's known as the Appleist. He's creator of the popular AppleRankings.com website. And not short of opinions or apples. There are 7,500 kinds worldwide, 2,500 in the U.S. Brian Frangie also researches Apple history and marketing. Who better to join us during Apple season? Brian Frangie, welcome.
9: Hello, so good to be here.
8: Do you ever marvel? I mean, how did this happen, this Apple thing?
9: I started this in 2016 because I wanted to do a service to the apple eaters of America and the world, because I went to a Whole Foods in 2016, and when I bit into a sweet tango apple, I realized that everything else that I had been eating that was called an apple wasn't even really an apple. And I didn't want other people to suffer the indignities of red, delicious, grainy pile of garbage when there were other apples out there that were better.
8: Okay, like 10 people who own apple orchards across the U.S. just went, hey, he had to pick the apple.
9: That's right.
8: Okay, so is there a way to speak of an arc of apple taste?
9: Yes.
8: Yeah. How would you make that scale?
9: Well, there's two types of people in this world. There are people who like crisp apples, and there are people who like soft apples. And neither are right and neither are wrong. I mean, the vast majority of the world likes crisp apples, but there are people who enjoy gummily sucking on a Macintosh apple, which is fine. I'm not going to say that that's wrong. I just feel that crisp apples are superior. But if you like a Macintosh or a Western Fuji, I'm not going to discount people who like those, but they are lower on my rankings. There are a few apples that I would say are softer, that are higher ranked because of the quality of their flesh, but I reserve the right to say that other people's subjective taste is bad.
8: Okay, so those people would include people who like Arkansas black apples, because on your list right now, it's the worst. You describe it as a tooth-shattering oddity.
9: Yes, the Arkansas Black is currently in apple hell.
8: What's wrong with it in your mind?
9: Its density is its main problem. It's like rock solid. You could use it as a weapon, and you'll probably shatter your molar if you bite into it. It's polished with a wax like a businessman's shoe. Like, you try to chew into it. It's impenetrable, and it has impressively dry flesh, by the way. So you get through this waxy businessman shoe that's surrounding this skee ball, and you're faced with the flesh that has the texture of a cat's tongue.
8: Okay. Oh, by the way, what's a skee ball?
9: Oh, a skee ball? It's like a carnival game where you throw the ball into concentric rings of different scores.
8: Okay. Yeah. Well, but start with some lessons that you give, because we say American is apple pie, but they don't come from America. They come from Kazakhstan.
9: That's right. The ancient apple forests of Kazakhstan. The species of apple, Malus acidus, is from Kazakhstan, and all of the apples that you see in the modern marketplace are direct descendants. Those apples made their way around the world through the Silk Road. There were traders who picked up apples from those forests going from China to Europe or vice versa, eating them and then dropping the seeds and planting them all over the world. And all those apples eventually made their way to the New World, and the seeds were planted there too. And that's where all of our modern apples are from. There is no other source.
8: There you go. Johnny Appleseed, Johnny Chapman, got a hold of those seeds and traveled around and planted them.
9: He did do that, but he was an acolyte of a Swedish mystic. He believed that young girls were the best spiritual companions, and his number one goal was to take a 10-year-old as his wife, which is a goal he never achieved.
8: All righty then. Well, so, okay, that sort of reduces him in stature. But explain how we reproduce the apples we love and want, because you remind us those seeds that were all thrown around don't do that.
9: There are five or six, sometimes more, seeds in an apple, and you just take any of those seeds, you throw them on the ground, and boom, you have a new variety of apple. And most of them are terrible. Most of them will be crab apples, really sour and disgusting. But every once in a while, one of those seeds produces a miracle. And sometimes that miracle is the Honeycrisp or the Fuji or the Gala. But every single one of those apples will produce seeds that are pretty much useless to you. So the only way that you can make the same apple from that miracle tree is through a process called grafting, which is where you take a branch and you attach it to already existing donor root, creating a zombified tree that will produce the apples of the branch that you attach to it.
8: Aha.
9: What that means is every single apple that you eat, every single Honeycrisp, every single Granny Smith comes from the same exact tree as the original tree that was planted however many years ago.
8: My head is exploding.
9: It's incredible. It's the most fascinating apple fact of all. So every Granny Smith apple proliferated across the globe is a direct descendant of the original tree that Granny Smith herself discovered in Australia in 1868. If you have a Newtown Pippin, it's the same apple tree that Benjamin Franklin and Thomas Jefferson ate in the 1700s. That's why the apple is the best fruit. It is a unbroken chain of life that grants us the ability to share a meal with our ancestors.
8: This has become very emotional for me.
9: That's right.
8: But how do you feel about the new ones? You have Cosmic Crisp and Sugar Bee and Evercrisp and our new favorite, just the name, Ludacrisp.
9: Yes.
8: You rate that very high. How do you feel about all the new as opposed to the old?
9: I mean, I review every single apple independently. Just because it's new doesn't mean it's good. And I reflect that in my rankings. One thing that I miss about apples and the way that the apple industry is trending is that apples nowadays are a commodity. The end result of that is a lot of apples are focus grouped, cross-tested. You kind of lose the regional folksiness of an apple where you go, I'm going to go to Maine and they only have the Black Oxford in Maine in September. The real bad thing about mass producing apples and making them international commodities is that eventually, the quality declines. If you want to make an apple available year-round, you have to store an apple. If you go to any grocery store, chances are the apple that you are eating is over a year old.
8: Ew. Okay. Well, let's get back to your rankings. We talked about your number one, Sweet Tango, a score of 95 out of 100. And then we go down to scores in the 80s, the Envy Apple, the Honeycrisp, you call it the Queen Mother. In the 70s, you have Snapdragon, Rave, you call them knockoff Honeycrisps. Then you go lower into the apples that you call average, Evercrisp, Gala, Empire, Empire strikes me as one of those less crisp.
9: Yes. A mealy disgrace, you could call it.
8: Oh, well, there you... Mealy. Then the ones you describe as unworthy. Mutsu, Zestar, Cameo. Why?
9: Well, every apple is graded based on the traits that it presents to me at the time of its ranking. And I've tried a Cameo apple every season for the past 15 years, and it has never been good, and it never will be. But I judge these apples based on a scientific rubric that has 9 categories: taste, crispness, skin, flesh, juiciness, density, beauty, branding, consistency, cost, availability. They all get 10 points, except for taste, which gets 20 points because that's the most important category.
8: Do you get into fights with people over apples?
9: Oh, yeah. I receive death threats pretty much every day on my website. I mean, people are very passionate about this. And most of those people are not willing to come to violence over that opinion.
8: So you're relieved that most wouldn't.
9: It's maybe the one topic in the world that allows you to have an argument with a family member without ruining your relationship.
8: Or someone getting injured. Brian Frangie has been yelling, as we said, yelling about apples for years. We'll link you to his rankings at hereandnow.org. Brian, this is your time of year. Why apples?
9: It was truly the day that I tried the Sweet Tango apple that I decided the apple is the greatest fruit that ever graced the lands of God and men. And I made it my charge to find every single apple variety that exists on this earth and place it in a rank. And I will not cease working until every single apple on planet Earth is ranked.
8: Brian, that is noble.
9: Thank you.

0: Brian, that is noble.
1: Thank you.
0: Brian Franti, The Appleist. Really love talking to you. Thank you.
1: Oh, no, thank you.
0: You're listening to Here and Now.
2: 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Check-in starting at 8:30 a.m. I have the pleasure of being the MC. I'll see you there. The walk starts at 10. WVIK weather, sunny today with a high near 77, the overnight low 57, and for tomorrow, sunny, high up to 79. 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
1: It's Here and Now. Can you name this movie, circa 1983?
2: How can I talk?
3: It's not a real voice. This box just interprets signals from the computer and turns them into sound.
4: Shall we play a game?
3: Oh.
2: I think I missed him.
3: Yeah, weird, isn't it?
2: Yeah.
3: Love to. How about global thermonuclear war?
4: Wouldn't you prefer a good game of chess?
1: Global thermonuclear war. That is a very young Matthew Broderick and Ally Sheedy from War Games. Matthew Broderick plays a high school kid who hacks into a military supercomputer and puts America on a path to a real-life nuclear war. Sounds a little like the AI doomsdays we're discussing now. Yeah, well, our next guest says Hollywood can capture our fears about technology and spur political change. We're talking about historian Julian Zelizer at Princeton. Julian, welcome.
5: Thanks. Nice to be with you, as always.
1: All right. I was freaked out about nuclear war when I saw War Games. Also happened to be in middle school or so. Do you remember how you felt watching that?
5: I do. I remember the movie. I was about to go into high school, and it was an era where we didn't have the duck and cover drills of the 50s. But the threat of nuclear war, discussions of nuclear war was very real. And here's a situation where these computers, which were pretty new also, all of a sudden lead us into a possible war. And it was quite scary to watch.
1: Yeah. Well, okay, let's spin back to 1983, middle of the Cold War. Here's President Ronald Reagan promising to be tough against the Soviets.
6: Let us be aware that while they preach the supremacy of the state, declare its omnipotence over individual man and predict its eventual domination of all peoples on the earth, they are the focus of evil in the modern world.
1: Okay, tough talk, focus of evil. Now, 3 months later, Julian, War Games comes out. Hollywood version of bringing us to the brink. Did it have an impact on D.C., on the president?
5: It did. I mean, there are a lot of factors that go into Reagan's own fears, but he watches the movie at Camp David. He asks the chairman of the Joint Chief of Staff if something like that could happen. And the Joint Chief of Staff at John Vesey says it could be even worse. And it actually helps produce a national security directive that focuses on security vis-a-vis computers and telecommunication systems. So there is a connection that, you know, biographers of Reagan have found.
1: Yeah. Now, 1983, there's another doomsday film that you want to talk about, and you've been writing about The Day After. I can still see some of those scenes in my head. It's about, you know, what happens after nuclear bombs go off. Remind us of that movie, what it was about.
5: Yeah, I mean, it's about what a nuclear war would look like in a

0: small town in Kansas, and it is absolutely terrifying. It's vivid. You see the bodies being incinerated. You see families and children running. And, you know, schools even prepared before this movie was shown with lesson plans and talking to kids about how to watch this. So it's quite dramatic, the film.
1: And what was the impact of the day after on the national conversation?
0: That was a big one. I mean, I think over 100 million people watched it. Some people watched it in groups and civic institutions and schools. Reagan watches it and says it left him feeling very depressed. And it was like War Games. It created this national conversation through film about the real dangers that this country faced in that first Reagan term, when the Cold War got very hot and there were a bunch of conflicts that led people to think we were entering a new, very dangerous era.
1: Yeah. And did it lead to actual policy change?
0: There's nothing as direct in this case, but over the next few years, you're going to see a very big change in American policy. Once Mikhail Gorbachev emerges, you have negotiations that will end in an arms agreement. And I do think this was part of that turning point moment when there was pressure on policymakers from the White House to Capitol Hill to step back a little bit and to calm the tensions that had emerged.
1: Of course, today, the doomsday talk is about AI getting out of control. Kind of reminds me of the supercomputer in War Games, right? Kind of fixated on its mission. And I gather there's an AI film you want to mention that kind of has the same warning?
0: Yeah, there's the new doc, the AI doc, which is very frightening as well and is starting to make the rounds. I think it was even screened for staffers on Capitol Hill. And through documentary, it's trying to issue warnings about what we have to be careful with this technology and why we can't let it develop without any kind of regulation.
1: Yeah, yeah. And just real quick, how can Hollywood be this powerful? Why?
0: Because it can tell stories in a narrative that many other people find difficult to replicate, and it touches on emotions in a way that's very important in communicating and connecting on these questions.
1: That's Princeton historian Julian Zelizer. Julian, thanks as always.
0: Thank you.
1: Here and Now is a production of NPR and WBUR. I'm Scott Tong in Washington, D.C.
2: I'm Robin Young in Boston. This is Here and Now.

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1: I'm Robin Young. 25 years ago,
2: the United States military has begun strikes against Al-Qaeda terrorist training camps and military installations of the Taliban regime in Afghanistan.
1: Many Afghans helped the U.S. during the 20-year war and resettled in America, but new immigration policies mean they may have to leave. Next time, Here and Now.
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1: From NPR and WBUR Boston, I'm Robin Young.
6: And I'm Scott Tong. This is Here and Now. Coming up, the Cornell case reveals what some call a legal loophole, making it harder to bring sex assault claims when a person voluntarily drinks or uses drugs.
1: Also, on the 100th anniversary of Winnie the Pooh, the great-granddaughter of the man who found the real bear explains a real Christopher Robin was allowed to visit Winnie in her London zoo cage.
7: Christopher Robin is 6 years old, alone with a bear that is bigger than him, which is Winnie.
6: And gambling apps make a lot of money off people who lose a lot. They entice the big losers to become VIPs.
8: Then they ply them with perks, free bets.
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9: Live from NPR News, I'm Lakshmi Singh. Democrats have a nearly 2-to-1 edge over Republicans when it comes to voter trust on health care costs, according to a new poll out today. NPR's Selena Simmons-Duffin with details.
10: The cost of health care is weighing heavily on voters' minds, with the midterm elections just 1 month away. That's according to the new poll from KFF, a nonpartisan health research organization. KFF's Ashley Kurzinger says they polled 1,300 people in mid-September.
11: What we are seeing is that the Democratic Party has the advantage overall among all voters on which party voters trust to handle health care, but they also have the advantage among independent voters. And that's a really important voting block for midterm elections.
10: Kurzinger says Democrats had a 10-point advantage on health costs in April. Now that gap has doubled. 22% of voters trust Republicans on the issue, compared to 42% who trust Democrats. Selena Simmons-Duffin, NPR News, Washington.
9: High diesel prices are also on many voters' minds. At a campaign rally in Nebraska last night, President Trump signed an executive order aimed at lowering diesel fuel costs. Here's NPR's Frank Ordonez.
12: President Trump told the audience in the middle of agriculture country that he was signing the order to help farmers. The rising cost of fuel has been a significant challenge for Republicans heading into the midterms. Prices for diesel used by trucks have been hit particularly hard due to the wars in both Iran and Ukraine. The president did not share details, but the order is expected to expand access to diesel, including so-called red dye diesel fuel, which is used by the agriculture industry, and not subject to the same state and federal highway taxes as regular diesel. Franco Ordonez, NPR News.
9: Cornell University has hired former U.S. Deputy Attorney General Sally Yates to lead an independent review of the New York school's handling of sexual assault reports. Yates' previous work investigating abuses in women's professional soccer contributed to league-related probes by state attorneys general, including New York AG Letitia James, who a few days ago was appointed to oversee an investigation into the alleged gang rape of a woman at Cornell in 2024. Kenya has announced its first case of Ebola. Kenya's government has urged people not to panic after it announced its first case of the disease stemming from the Democratic Republic of Congo. Here's Emmett Livingstone.
13: Kenya's health minister, Aden Dwale, said a Kenyan national living in Congo had returned home infected with the disease. The patient traveled from Congo to neighboring Uganda by road and from there took a plane to Nairobi, where he died in hospital. Dwale says the authorities are tracing dozens of the patient's contacts, adding that, quote, all systems are in place to mitigate the spread of the disease. An Ebola outbreak was declared in eastern Congo in May. It's since become one of the largest in history, killing more than 4,000 people.
9: It's NPR.
14: Good afternoon, and thanks for choosing Quad Cities NPR. WVIK, it's 4 after 1. I'm Jim O'Hara. Small cities in Linn County, Iowa, want to have some influence if data centers try to locate on county land near city limits.
15: A high-voltage transmission line runs through unincorporated county land between Walford and Fairfax. That makes the area attractive to data center developers. Linn County currently has a data center moratorium in place, but County Planning Director Charlie Nichols said a developer approached Walford about annexing some of that land into city limits. Walford wasn't interested. Walford then approached Linn County about a fringe area agreement if a data center wants to build on county land within 2 miles of the city.
16: In the foreseeable future within this area, there's likely going to be development interest around that transmission line. And Walford is wanting to set an agreement in place that dictates how review of projects that would impact Walford's growth proceed in the future.
15: Fairfax is also interested in entering into the same or a similar agreement. Meanwhile, Linn County is putting together a regional data center advisory board to further broad collaboration around development. I'm Eliza Billingham, IPR News.
14: The city of Rock Island is appointing Battalion Chief Brandon Baker as interim fire chief. Appointed by City Manager Todd Thompson, the former deputy fire chief replaces Bob Gaff, who retired last Friday after 29 years of service. Baker has been working for the Rock Island Fire Department since 2007 and was awarded Firefighter of the Year in 2016. WVIK forecast. Sunshine today, high near 77.
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6: And I'm Scott Tong in Washington, D.C. This is Here and Now. $6.31, that is what a gallon of diesel costs today, according to AAA's national average. President Trump last night tried to lessen the pain. He issued an order letting truckers and farmers burn a cheaper diesel that's exempt from a federal tax. Let's talk now about fuel prices and how they're playing out politically in what is now a battleground state, Iowa. Joining us is Timothy Hagel. He's Associate Professor of Political Science at the University of Iowa. Timothy, thanks for joining us.
20: Good to be with you.
6: So tell me about the pain of diesel in your state.
20: Well, like everywhere else, but especially in agricultural states, given the amount of diesel that's used for both trucking and agricultural farm equipment, that it certainly has hurt. And agricultural enterprises are usually pretty much on the margin anyway. And so having those higher prices hurts their economic standing.
6: Yeah. And how is that playing out politically? There are big close races for governor, for Senate.
20: Yeah, the governor's race, the Senate race, 3 of our 4 congressional races are all very close, and it's certainly something that the candidates have quite frequently spoken about and talked about in terms of high prices. Sometimes they connect that to the Iran war, but sometimes not, just in terms of wanting to do something and needing to get those prices down. And of course, we did see that Trump signed that executive order to help in that regard.
2: Yeah, yeah. And so let me ask you a little bit about what the Senate race looks like, and you know, whether these fuel prices are helping, hurting any particular candidate.
20: I'm not sure that it's necessarily hurting as much, because certainly Republicans and the Senate, Republican Senate candidate Hinson, is an incumbent in the House right now. Mm. And so she basically has to defend the idea of what's going on in various ways. But she's also spoken about the fact that we need to have lower gas prices, as other Republicans have, including our Republican Senator Grassley, who was tweeting out a few days ago a number of suggestions that he had as to ways to sort of ease the pain and do that. And lowering diesel and other gas taxes would seem to be one of those ways.
2: Yeah, yeah. Well, Iowa has been a red state for more than a decade. How do you explain how some races that many, you know, did not think would be close are suddenly, apparently, very close?
20: Yeah. Well, I usually push back when people say that Iowa's a red state. I think we're still purple, definitely on the red side of purple.
2: All right.
20: But
2: all right,
20: in our state, basically, it's the independents, what we call the no-party voters, that decide the elections. And for the last decade or so, they've been voting more with the Republicans, which kind of gives that idea that it's a red state. But they're perfectly able to vote for the other party when the need arises. And certainly right now, with a Republican in the White House, Democrats expecting to do well, and the economy being sluggish, I mean, aspects of it are good to okay. But again, especially here in Iowa, with the emphasis on the agricultural economy, it makes it tough. And so people are maybe looking around a little bit, saying, well, should we try something else than the Republicans? So that's basically the reason that we've got all these races that are open and competitive.
2: Yeah. Now, this new diesel policy, this new diesel the president is allowing truckers to use, will shave off something like 24 cents a gallon. Do you think that will change much as far as people's perceptions of how the economy is going?
20: Well, I'm glad you used the word perception there, because, again, they're still going to see high gas prices at the pump, whether it's regular gas or ethanol or diesel or what have you. But it's a step in the right direction. And I suppose to some voters, and especially Trump's base voters who may have been wavering a little bit, that it shows that he is paying attention, that he is concerned, and he's willing to do something at least to try to alleviate that pain at the pump.
2: Yeah. So we're about a month out from the midterms. Between now and then, what will you be watching as far as the candidates, what the parties are doing, where they're spending their money, what?
20: Well, we'll be doing a lot of watching that, certainly here in Iowa, that we're pretty much inundated with political ads at this point, given all of the competitive races we had. So we're going to see what issues seem to be taking hold. We're going to see the candidates, again, focusing on those independents, those no-party voters, both to get them to turn out, because their turnout in midterms usually is a little bit lower than Democrats and Republicans, but to get them to turn out and, again, support whatever candidate is pushing the ads. So we'll see whatever issues seem to maybe resonate in these last 4 weeks. But I think it's probably going to be pretty much what we've seen so far in terms of economic issues, the kitchen table issues, basically. Yeah.
2: Timothy Hagel is Associate Professor of Political Science at the University of Iowa. Timothy, thanks so much.
20: You're very welcome.
19: Well, a caution here. Our next story, one of the top stories across the country, is not for all ears, but it's certainly the talk of Ithaca, New York, where the faculty at Cornell University will now vote next week on a measure that says they have no confidence in how the university handled the rape accusation by a former student now known as Jane Doe. In her high-profile lawsuit, she alleges at least seven members of a fraternity gang-raped her at an off-campus party in 2024. But a gap in New York state law may make it hard for her to win in court. It's something known as the voluntary intoxication loophole, which makes it hard to prosecute a rape case when the victim has been voluntarily drinking or taking drugs before the assault. This is also on the books in roughly half of all states. Former New York prosecutor Jane Manning is director of the advocacy group Women's Equal Justice and is familiar with cases like this one. Jane, welcome.
21: Thank you.
19: And let me try to set this out. We understand there are different degrees of rape charges in New York. Rape in the second degree applies when a victim has been drugged, like with a spiked drink, involuntary. First degree rape requires the victim be forced through violence or be physically helpless. This is a tricky part, because a victim may say, well, I voluntarily drank, but I just could not speak or stop this. What does the law say about what physically helpless means?
4: In New York, physically helpless means that a person has to be unconscious or so close to unconscious that they are incapable of speaking. And in New York, if you are voluntarily intoxicated, you are not protected until you are in that state where you're unconscious or you can't speak. And that leaves a lot of people unprotected. So, for example, a person who may be stumbling or unable to stand up straight or disoriented and not know where they are, or they're speaking, but their speech doesn't make any sense. And anyone would look at that person and see someone vulnerable, but that person is unprotected from sexual assault under New York law.
19: Unprotected. Look, then there's also the question of what state she was in. She says that she was completely incapacitated. She says she did, you know, take drugs, but she felt pressure to take ketamine, terrible, while engaging in sexual activities. And then we have audio that ABC obtained that Jane Doe secretly recorded of a phone call she had with a frat member. This is the one she went to see that night, and then there were other men there. And here's what he said to her 3 weeks after the party.
21: You did tell me you were sober, by the way. You did. You said you hadn't been anywhere.
19: Well, and she went on to say after that, you know, something like, are you kidding? I had 10 shots or something, you know, responded that he should have known. But also, she had a young man from that night, one of the defendants, call her shortly after this event and apologize and said, you know, I should have cleared everybody out. There's so many different things happening here. Somebody acknowledging something bad happened, but then somebody, you know, maybe the same person also saying, but you said you were sober. What happens with all of that?
4: So there are two ways that we need to speak about the events of that night. First, we can speak about them in terms of moral outrage. The men in this incident treated this young woman like a thing to be used and discarded. That's how they spoke about her in their text messages. That's how they treated her through their actions and through their efforts after the fact to gaslight her. Those actions, their behavior was despicable. There's the separate question of whether their conduct was criminal. And that's going to be the job of the special prosecutor and her investigators and attorneys. And New York law is going to make that a much harder job.
19: Right. Because, again, it's the voluntary loophole. She voluntarily drank and took drugs. But you're talking about criminality. What does the law say about when this might have crossed the line into predatory behavior by frat members, sending out texts, trying to get other men to come to the room?
4: Yes, I think it's fair to describe that conduct as predatory. But when does it cross over into criminal? Prosecutors will be looking to see whether there were any points during the evening when maybe we can prove that this young woman was unconscious or unable to speak. Maybe we can prove that she said no and that they went ahead anyway, which would bring this under New York's rape is rape law. Maybe they can prove that there was a point when physical force was used. I mean, this young woman says at one point she was pulling covers over her, trying to hide her body. Well, how did the covers get off her? How did that happen? Maybe there's a point where the conduct of the men crossed over into something forcible. We don't know the answers to those things, but those are the questions that prosecutors will be asking as they examine the evidence.
19: In other words, just inviting people to come and take part may not be criminal.
4: It may not be. It is deplorable and it is predatory, and it should prompt a reckoning in our society about how we are raising young men, but it may not be criminal.
19: And just briefly, what impact do you think, are you feeling an impact on the law, at least in New York, because of what's happened?
4: I can tell you that there's a wave of attention and outrage in New York to this voluntary intoxication loophole. I can tell you that there's a lot of energy and desire to get it fixed. And we as advocates are going to be working as hard as we can to get this long-awaited reform bill across the finish line now that people understand this issue and really care about it.
19: Former New York prosecutor Jane Manning, now director of the advocacy group Women's Equal Justice. Jane, thank you.
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19: And we will follow this story in Ithaca, New York at Cornell with many different voices in the coming days. Here now.

0: President Trump wants his name on everything from battleships to airports. Historically, it's pretty rare for presidents to stamp their identities on public assets, but there are exceptions.
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0: 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We take a look at that history on All Things Considered from NPR News.
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6: I'm Robin Young. It's Here and Now.
7: Stuffed with
6: 100 years ago this month, the first child cracked open a very special new book about a forgetful, honey-loving philosopher bear named Winnie the Pooh. And there is much celebration of A.A. Milne's now classic book of the same name, set in the 100-acre wood with a, let's say, low-key donkey named Eeyore, a somewhat timid piglet, a bouncy Tigger, and of course, Christopher Robin. It's in 83 languages and dialects. Its 100th anniversary is being marked with a lovely new edition, complete with original illustrations by E.H. Shepherd, as well as events and story times at libraries across the country. But before there was a Pooh book and spin-off series and Disney movies, there was a real little bear. It was at the start of World War I. A Canadian soldier named Harry Colborne was deployed to Europe, but he was also a veterinarian, and as he waited to board a train in Ontario to start his journey to Europe, he met a trapper with a tiny bear on a string, and spontaneously he bought her. He named her Winnie, after his hometown Winnipeg, and when he and his regiment boarded the ship to England, so did Winnie. We first told this story in 2015 with Harry Colborne's great-granddaughter, Lindsay Maddock, who wrote a beautifully illustrated children's book, Finding Winnie, the true story of the world's favorite bear. And today we bring Lindsay back. Welcome.
8: Great to be here.
6: Just a gorgeous book that you put out then about your great-grandfather, a story you heard, you know, the entire time you were growing up. He really did buy this bear. He really did take it to his regiment. You have photos that show him with this bear standing at attention, for instance.
8: I do. It's kind of amazing. I've been telling this story for a long time, but I think I was about 8 years old when my grandfather, who was Harry's son, showed me a diary entry. So that's one of the things you can see in Finding Winnie. And that diary entry literally says, August 24th, 1914, bought bear, $20. It's kind of, I think, as a kid, I was pretty fascinated by this idea that something remarkable was kind of written down and captured. And I've kind of been that person in my family who's been sharing the story ever since.
6: Yeah. And what a lovely man he seemed to be. You know, took this bear with him to this regiment of men who all embraced this bear. And we find out that Winnie was a girl.
8: She was. Of course, she became a male character as Winnie the Pooh. But there's a lot of things that, as you kind of have the chance to dive into, that we know about her. She was a black bear. She was not a light brown bear. She was, of course, a female bear. And, you know, if you look at the photographs, she's a tiny cub when he adopts her. and some of the more famous photographs when we see Christopher Robin with Winnie. She's, of course, almost bigger than him.
6: Well, hold on, because you're jumping to the most unbelievable part of this story, I think, which is that your great-granddad realized that, yeah, he just a beautiful mascot. And I wouldn't recommend this at home, that anybody, you know, just take a baby cub. And this was a veterinarian who knew what he was doing with this, you know, tiny animal, which started to grow. But so did the war. And he was going to have to go to the front. He knew this. And so he drove, and I picture this kind of hand crank car, you know, he drove Winnie all the way to London to the zoo there and said, could you please take my little bear? And by the way, when you tell this story, it's kind of a little heartbreaking.
8: It is a little heartbreaking because there was a lot of unknowns. At that point, he realized he had to go to the front lines. They were shipping out to France. He must have thought, it's not going to be safe for me to bring a bear cub. She needs a new home. He might have thought he would be bringing her back within months. But of course, 4 years went on, mm-hmm. and he had to make that decision to bring her there for safekeeping and then ultimately leave her, where, of course, she met many visitors.
6: Well, including a little boy. This, I just can't wrap my head around it. A little boy named Christopher Robin, that was his name, who fell in love with Winnie the little bear and was allowed to go in this bear's enclosure and befriend her, visiting. And this little boy's dad was who?
8: This little boy's dad was Alan Alexander Milne, otherwise known as A.A. Milne.
6: What? So describe what happened. It's so hard to imagine. This little boy is going in this enclosure. What is he doing with Winnie? What are other people doing? And is in A.A. Milne, the dad, he's watching? I mean, what happened?
8: Mm-hmm. So one of the things I think I found the most remarkable about, there's this photograph, it's in the back of Finding Winnie, and it is Christopher Robin with Winnie. So Christopher Robin is like 6 years old, alone with a bear that is bigger than him, which is Winnie. And I think the thing when you look at that photo is if you look at it carefully, if you look up, there are bars and his parents, A.A. Milne and his wife, Daphne, are a good 20 feet above them. So it's not like Christopher Robin is within arm's reach. There was a level of trust with Winnie that was quite special. And there was a zookeeper, Ernest Scales, who wrote that Winnie was the only bear they ever trusted entirely, which I always thought was kind of remarkable. She was known for letting children ride on her back. Kids could feed her an orange. There's video footage that exists of this. So she was very friendly. And I think, you know, A.A. Milne obviously was watching his son literally have a friendship with a bear. And then, of course, he watched his son rename one of his stuffed animals from Edward to Winnie. So I think, you know, a lot of the time when I thought about this story, I thought Winnie came about just because he had renamed the stuffed bear. But in fact, he was also actually witnessing a boy have a friendship with a real bear.
6: A couple things here. So the story, you know, comes out years later. Did your great-grandfather live to know that?
8: The truth is it's hard for us to understand exactly what he knew about how big it was. We know that he, of course, knew that there were stories. But the years after the war, it's not like the way we know information now where we sort of know everything. We know that he never went back to England after the war. And I think certainly, you know, the story, my grandfather knew it, but it wasn't quite celebrated the way it is now. It wasn't even a part of sort of known Canadian history that, of course, the bear was real, was from Canada. So it's kind of been a wild journey, piecing that all together.
6: Right. Well, when you think about this, and you did, I mean, you immersed yourself. And again, we can't recommend your book enough, along with, I mean, poo. By the way, poo, where did the poo come from?
8: What we know about poo is that there was a swan that was in Christopher Robin's life. And when the swan would shed its feathers, Christopher Robin would blow them off and make the sound poo, poo. That's where the poo comes from. So I always joke that there's somewhere out there, there's a great-grandchild of a swan owner.
6: Yeah, who could say it was my family that had the swan.
8: Exactly. My family had the bear. They had the swan.
6: Yeah, they're the poo part. When you were reading Winnie the Pooh, obviously very young, but when did you start to really connect that this bear that you were, I'm sure, in love with too, was saved, truly saved, to have this life in books by your great-grandfather.
8: I grew up knowing this story. And I think the part that was, you know, even as a kid, that was so amazing to me was that it was this true story that, of course, went on to have this massive unintended consequence. You know, my great-grandfather did this very simple, loving act in buying a bear because he loved animals. And I think there was this power in the fact that it went on to, of course, become Milne's inspiration. And I think for me, the sort of power in it has always been that you can never know the magic and the potential, the possibility that's out there when you proceed with love. And when I think about, could Winnie the Pooh stories be written the same way now? My son is now 14. I now have an 8-year-old daughter. And I feel like we're all sort of, as parents, trying to figure out how to have our kids pay attention. And there's this beautiful, slow spirit in the Winnie the Pooh stories that kind of still is magical today as it was for me when I was a kid. Yeah. I think that's really beautiful.
6: Yeah, get off a screen, go to the zoo. And you mentioned your son. The story that you tell in your book, Lindsay Maddock, your book is Finding Winnie, the true story of the world's favorite bear, as we celebrate the 100th anniversary of Winnie the Pooh, A.A. Milne's book. But your son, you wrote this book for him, and it's sort of about a mother and son, you know, hearing this story. You named your son after your great-grandfather, Harry Colburn, your son's Cole. How is he feeling about his legacy?
8: It's been really pretty wonderful to kind of watch my kids find their own ways into the story. Last year, it was Remembrance Day, and the two of us actually did a Q&A at his school. Yeah. We were talking about the First World War and this story in the context of that. So Cole was asking me questions and I was answering them. Oh. So it was kind of this beautiful full circle moment. Cole was kind of the reason that I had wanted to write this book for a long time. And when I was pregnant with him, that was the kick that I needed, which is it's time to do this now.
6: What a wonderful thing. This man, Harry Colburn, passed down. So we're celebrating that this year too. Party hats for this year. Author Lindsay Maddock, again, her book is Finding Winnie, the true story of the world's favorite bear. And we're talking to her as we're celebrating A.A. Milne's now classic Winnie the Pooh. And Lindsay Maddock, thank you so much for reminding us of the origin story.
8: Thank you so much for having me.
6: And to see those unbelievable pictures of the real little Christopher Robin in the London Zoo's bear enclosure with Winnie, as well as Lieutenant Harry Colburn's diaries, pictures with Winnie and the regiment in training, we have it all at hereandnow.org.

Live from NPR News in Boston, I'm Steve Brown. Skydance-owned Paramount has closed its $81 billion takeover of Warner Brothers Discovery. The new Hollywood behemoth will have a shorter name tag, Skydance, but it marks one of the biggest tie-ups ever in the media and entertainment industry. The merger brings two of America's oldest movie-making studios together, and CNN now finds itself under the same roof as CBS. That further concentrates power in an industry already run by just a handful of major players. The World Health Organization says that a possible case of pneumatic plague in Russia poses a very low risk outside the country. A lab employee died from pneumonia there last week, prompting an investigation by Russian officials. Pneumonic plague is a severe form that affects the lungs and spreads through respiratory particles, but it is treatable if caught early. Russian authorities have conducted preventative measures and say the situation is stable. Kilmar Abrego Garcia will be back in federal court in Maryland as the government keeps trying to deport him. His legal team wants to make a preliminary injunction permanent to prevent his deportation. Abrego Garcia has an American wife and child and lives in Maryland. 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

0: Really enjoying the sunshine today. Hope you are too. It will continue. Our WVIK forecast: sunny today, high near 77, clear overnight, low 57. For Wednesday, sunny up to 79. Thursday and Friday, mostly sunny both days, highs in the low 70s. And then on a weekend, sunny with highs around 80. On All Things Considered, President Trump wants his name on everything from battleships to airports. But historically, it's pretty rare for presidents to stamp their names on public assets. I'll take a look into the exceptions today on All Things Considered, beginning at 4:30 on WVIK.
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2: It's Here and Now. Armadillos have landed in Ohio. I repeat, the armadillos have landed. The small, shy, hard-shelled creatures generally live in warmer climates, but they have slowly been migrating northward toward Miami University in southwest Ohio. That's the home of our next guest, biologist Teresa Yezhkova. Professor, thank you for joining us.
3: Thank you for having me.
2: Do I understand this first documented migration of an armadillo happened near your campus just last month? What happened?
3: That's correct. So the armadillo was documented about 4 miles east from the Miami campus.
2: And who found it?
3: It was a local person. She found it in her driveway. It was dead, unfortunately. It was probably hit by a car. But it was the first officially documented specimen of a Mexican long-nosed armadillo in Ohio.
2: Wow. And then you've seen the specimen. Are you in charge of it right now?
3: Yes, I collected it. Okay. We took some tissue samples for DNA, and it has been then passed on Steve Sullivan, the director of the Hefner Museum, who preserved it into a museum specimen. And actually, it will be ready for viewing this Thursday.
2: For viewing this, and that is the museum on campus, I understand. Yeah?
3: That's correct.
2: And I have read in an article that you're quite happy about this. You love armadillos. Why are they migrating north? Because they started out much further south a century ago.
3: Right. Yeah. So the expansion started almost 200 years ago. They reached Texas in mid to late 1800s, and they have been, you know, expanding northwards ever since. It's definitely the warm winters associated with climate change are making it easier for them to continue moving north. However, they seem to be moving faster than climate change alone. So they are now showing up in climates that older studies suggested might be too cold for them.
2: Yeah, and they don't have much fur. How are they going to survive an Ohio winter?
3: Not only they don't have fur, but they are also physiologically not well equipped to be able to sustain cold weather. They cannot hibernate. They are not very well insulated. And they also need to feed instantly. So freezing temperatures are definitely a problem for them.
2: Okay. Wow. So there's more to the mystery, I gather, here. Now, I have read that male armadillos tend to travel farther as part of this migration story you're talking about. Please don't tell me it's because they refuse to ask for directions. Why males?
3: So it's not just armadillos. That's a pretty general rule for many species, especially mammals, because the males are looking for females. Also, the males are being kicked out from their territories by older males. So it's very common that males are expanding further just because they cannot stay where they are or because they are looking for females.
2: So where do you think they may show up next?
3: So we don't know when they will stop. Again, they are limited by freezing temperatures. Their mortality during winter is still very high. So we think they will continue going north, but how far and how quickly, we are not sure.
2: Yeah. We've been talking to Teresa Yezhkova, an associate professor of biology at Miami University in Ohio, where this armadillo is going to be on exhibit. Teresa, very exciting. Thanks very much.
3: Thank you.
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2: And I'm Scott Tong in Washington, D.C. This is Here and Now, with a story about Jake Pearson, who appears to be a problem gambler, losing thousands of dollars a night betting on sports with the DraftKings app. But here's the thing. Pearson is actually a reporter, documenting how one of the country's biggest sportsbooks engages with big bettors and whether it protects gamblers who go overboard. He writes for ProPublica, and he has a new piece out. Jake Pearson, welcome Here and Now.
9: Thanks for having me.
2: So for your story, you took on the actions of a compulsive gambler on the DraftKings app to test out the system, I gather, and its safeguards. Give me a couple examples of how you jump into the app and how it keeps you on it.
9: Yeah, so I should say this was obviously an all-timer pitch to my bosses, and I'm frankly surprised that they went for it.
2: Please let me do the story.
9: I was not winging it. You know, what I pitched and what we did was sort of intentionally try to mimic the betting behavior of somebody who could not control themselves with the product, right? Somebody who was compulsive. And my sort of advisory panel were recovering addicts, addiction specialists, professional bettors. They're called sharp bettors in the business, people who do the math and bet with probabilistic math.
2: And you're talking to them, these experts, along the way as you're betting, yeah?
9: Correct, all the time. It's sort of, you know, I love sports. I am not a sports bettor myself. So I was sort of a blank slate on this in some ways. I was tabula rasa. And there are some sort of telltale betting behaviors that are indicative of somebody who is exhibiting problematic behavior. And over the course of 10 weeks, I intentionally, with the help of my panel, sort of set myself on an increasing escalation trajectory where I went from a sort of normal, just for fun, entertainment, $20 here and there, better, into something that was far more unhinged, feverish, manic, unhealthy.
2: Yeah. Let me ask about the escalation. As this was happening, you're kind of going more into betting on big game outcomes or little tiny things happening in the course of the game. Did the app reward that to enable this escalating, I guess?
9: Yeah, so there's a moment when this all sort of crystallized for me. And obviously, I didn't know what was going to happen when I started out. But after a week of being sort of a very unremarkable, just for fun bettor, we decided on game three of the, I'm in New York, we sort of pegged myself as a big New York fan. We decided to sort of really ramp things up on game three of the first round playoff game between the Knicks and the Hawks. I departed from my normal betting behavior by sort of over the course of the game, continuing to what's called chase your losses, which is what it sounds like, right? It is trying to cooperate losing bets with more bigger bets at longer odds. It is
2: to make it back.
9: This is the biggest red flag for somebody who's exhibiting compulsive behavior. Mm. And over the course of the evening, after losing successive bets on the Knicks, I transferred $750 from my bank straight into my DraftKings account and put it on the Cavs game, which was midway. And the Cavs lost. And it's nearing midnight or after midnight, and I transfer another $500 from my bank into my DraftKings, and I put it all on the West Coast game, the Nuggets and the Timberwolves on the Nuggets. Denver loses. And so over the course of just one evening, after being a totally just for fun, moderate, nothing burger better, I blow $1,800 in one evening. The next day, I'm on a I take an early morning train to Northeastern in Boston for a conference, a symposium on online addiction, and I get an email at 5:01 p.m. right, sort of in the closing remarks of this symposium, and it's from DraftKings, and it says, hey, "Congratulations, Jake. You know, you're qualified to enter our VIP program." You know, so in other words, that big night of loss chasing was rewarded not 24 hours later.
2: So time out. So becoming a VIP, I mean, it sounds like you're at the bar and you're this problem drinker, and then the bar says, "You're a VIP. You get special perks to keep coming back."
9: We wish we had better data on this, but we know that a tiny number of bettors account for a large share of sports betting companies' revenue. We know from one company in the UK, they found that 2% of depositors accounted for 80%+ of company revenue. We know a study out of Connecticut shows that just a very small percentage of problem gamblers account for the vast majority of company revenue. The whales, as they're called, the big losers, are a coveted customer, and all the books are vying for and competing for their action. And some people out there, I think, are probably super wealthy and don't mind blowing a lot of money on sports because it gives them the entertainment that they want. And then surely others are betting money they can't afford to lose. And the books designate folks that they have assessed to be valuable over the long term as VIPs, and they apply them with perks, free bets, extra bonuses. If you bet more and sort of climb the tiers of the loyalty program, the perks get bigger and better. Concert tickets, free games, all kinds of stuff with.
2: Yeah. Now, these apps do have, as I understand it, these warnings, right? Oh, you have just blown a whole lot of money in a hurry. You've been betting for X hours in a row. What did you learn using DraftKings about the, you know, how it does that, checks in, because, you know, the company says it has teams, it has a whole system to respond to what, you know, seems like addictive behavior to stop it.
9: Right. That's absolutely right. So the business calls it, industry calls this responsible gaming. And within the apps, there is a whole, you know, you can go to the responsible gaming center in the app, and there are a suite of sort of tools that you can opt into if you want to put sort of conditions or limits on your betting behavior. So
2: like a timeout, it doesn't work for a day or something.
9: Yep. You could do a timeout. You could limit how much time you're allowed to spend on the app or how much you are allowed to deposit in any 24-hour period. I mean, there's sort of a number of different tools. And then you can be even more severe, like you're suggesting. You could go on what's called a cool-off period for 3 days or, you know, up to 60 days where you literally can't log in. At one particular moment in my journey, I was going just nutty on tennis, which I had never been on before, in part to show the app that I was spiraling out of control. And I would get occasionally sort of these pop-ups that would say something like, "Hey, we're noticing a burst of bets. It's more fun if it's fun, you know, go to the responsible gaming center to opt into any of our tools." And, you know, you can just sort of in the app when you're in the heat of it, you can basically flick it away, right? You can X out. Some of them you have
2: to say, no, thank you.
9: Right. And then keep going. Right. And so, you know, the experts that I would talk to, including some that are sort of in the lobbying policy world, trying to get states and houses to reform the laws on the books that have sort of sanctioned this stuff, are saying that the model should be the opposite, right? It should be opt out instead of opt in. I mean, the company, I should just say, you know, the company's position is that this system is rigorous, that it works, that they put a lot of money, invest a lot of sort of resources into making sure their users are educated about it, and that they notify users, including me, when they notice or their system scans potential warning signs. So I got 32 messages over the course of my 10 weeks from DraftKings.
2: And as you're saying, many of which you could just click and exit out and keep going.
9: Yes, that's right.
2: Jake, finally, can you just zoom out for a second? Do researchers have any idea about the scale of problematic, addictive sports betting and how many people are affected by it, get themselves into a financial hole?
9: As a government, as a country, we spend exactly zero federal dollars studying gambling addiction. So the best estimates are that somewhere about 2% of gamblers are what are called problem gamblers. So we don't know as much as we'd like to, but the research that's coming out indicates that the use of the apps and the ubiquity may have a correlation to growing signs of financial problems.
2: Yeah. That's Jake Pearson, a reporter for ProPublica, who posed as a compulsive sports gambler for the story, and we'll link you to a story at our website, hereandnow.org. Jake, thank you very much.
9: Thanks so much for having me.
2: Today on our podcast, Here and Now Anytime, we'll try to answer your questions about reports of a possible case of pneumonic plague in Russia and what health officials there are calling a very low risk for the rest of the world outside Russia. Here and Now Anytime delivers your daily news brief just in time for your afternoon commute. 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

WVIK with Here and Now and regional and local news about 14 minutes away. On our calendar, the Greater Muscatine Chamber of Commerce is hosting the 6th Annual Pearl City Vintage Market.

0: annual Pearl City Vintage Market. It's on Muscatine's scenic riverfront this Saturday from 10 a.m. until 3 p.m. The Pearl City Vintage Market showcases an eclectic mix of handmade goods, vintage finds, repurposed treasures, and curated items from talented vendors all across our area. 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Weather today, really nice. Sunny today, high near 77, the overnight low 57. On Wednesday, sunny up to 79, and for Thursday and Friday, mostly sunny both days. A little bit cooler, highs in the low 70s. Here and now on WVIK.
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2: It's Here and Now. So we asked you listeners to share thoughts about your healthcare coverage. And Scott, boy, did we get an earful.
3: Robin, yeah, did we. We asked all of you to share your experiences by going to hereandnow.org/healthcare. And Robin, let's share one comment now.
2: Right. This is Eric Wilson, who listens in boring Oregon. It is not boring, but he's worked in healthcare for 35 years and says he's seen the impact of high costs professionally and personally.
4: As a registered nurse working in the emergency department, I have noticed an ever-increasing uptick in people without insurance and in need of financial assistance. Last year, I was diagnosed with a rare cancer, and I received chemotherapy and radiation. Fortunately, I was able to access care and have had a favorable response. However, as a result of the chemo brain fog, I've been unable to return to work and have been separated from employment. This has caused a lapse in my own healthcare coverage. And I can't afford insurance through the marketplace. To cover my wife and I is as much as our mortgage.
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2: Okay, we're going to spin the wheel now to lowriders, those modified vintage cars that sit low to the ground. Over the decades, they've earned their legendary status in American culture. One small town in Arizona celebrates its connection to lowriding every year in April. But this year's car show was extra special. Here's KJZZ's Gabriel Pietrazio.
5: This adobe-style Mercado is typically home to a barbershop, restaurant, and even a boxing ring. But every year, this fenced-off patio in the heart of Guadalupe, just east of Phoenix, turns into a jam-packed parking lot full of colorful lowriders, all sorts of makes and models.
6: Back in the days when we first started, we only had over 12 cars just inside of the plaza. 6 cars over here on this side and 6 cars on the other side. So it was kind of empty.
5: Car show promoter Miguel Alvarado, along with his Guadalupe Club Intimidations, kickstarted this tradition back in 2000.
6: Now we got 400. Maybe this year we might have 500 because everybody's all excited. They all want to come this way.
5: From suburbs like Mesa and Maricopa, and even south of the border. On this Saturday, Alvarado has been up since the wee hours waiting for custom cars to roll in ahead of Sunday's show.
6: Everybody that brings a car to me is real important and real special because they're like the main people that put the show together.
5: Over the last quarter century, the Guadalupe Car Show has grown into arguably Arizona's most popular one among lowriders. And much like any parking situation, the best spots are available on a first-come basis. Some people arrive really early to stake their turf, like 51-year-old Carlos Rosales, who has snatched one corner of this Mercado for his club, Click Phoenix.
7: Before I joined the club, they've been in the same spot for more years than the 8 years I've been here.
5: He's president of the local Click chapter, a storied club that emerged from East Los Angeles decades ago. As for Ernie Flores, lowriding is literally a family affair. born in

0: raised in Guadalupe, he was once with the Intimidation's crew, but then founded his own club, Somos Familia, in Tempe, Arizona.
1: Familia is just our family, my wife, my dad, my mom, my grandkids, my kids.
0: Their collection, spanning generations, occupies another plaza corner.
2: DJ, Polo,
0: rows of cars line the sidewalks as onlookers weave through the maze of parked vehicles. This melting pot of a small town made up of roughly 5,000 residents, mostly Latinos and indigenous Yaquis from Sonora, came out for this special occasion, the 25th anniversary of the Guadalupe Car Show.
2: Isn't this beautiful? This is truly culture.
0: That's attorney and local Latino leader, Danny Ortega.
2: This represents who we are. 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
3: Don't ride, don't use no gas now.
0: The lowrider scene has been long stigmatized, and cruising remains outlawed by Phoenix and other Arizona cities. But the gang stereotype is fading away. California repealed its statewide ban on cruising in 2024. Arizona Democratic Congresswoman Yasemin Ansari's district includes Guadalupe. And thanks to her, Alvarado, the Intimidation's club, and the rest of the town will forever be etched in the U.S. congressional record for their contributions to the lowrider community. Alvarado was touched by the tribute and told the crowd it wouldn't have been possible without all of them.
4: Without you guys, there's no Guadalupe Car Show.
0: For Here and Now, I'm Gabriel Pietrazio in Guadalupe.

0: Here and Now is a production of NPR and WBUR. I'm Robin Young in Boston.
1: And I'm Scott Tong in Washington, D.C. 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
1: I'm Scott Tong. 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
7: Today, we've got our second episode in our special series, Senior Class, Gerontocracy in America. And we're looking at America's aging voters, not who's eligible to vote, but who actually shows up, especially in primaries. I mean, what do you think is the median age for primary voters in this country? Take a guess. It's 65 years old.
8: Even though for the last decade or two, we haven't been the largest number by population, now that we're in our 60s, 70s, and early 80s, we're still the largest number that shows up to vote. We've retained that through the years, and the influence has just been enormous.
7: I'm Meghna Chakrabarty. Up next on Point, Senior Class, our series on gerontocracy in America, continues with The Silver Ballot Box. Stay with us.
9: Live from NPR News, I'm Lakshmi Singh. Cornell University has named a former leader of the Justice Department to head an independent investigation into how the New York school handles reports of sexual assault. NPR's Jacqueline Diaz reports that includes the school's response to a woman who alleges she was gang-raped at Cornell 2 years ago.
10: Former acting U.S. Attorney General Sally Yates will lead the internal review into how Cornell responded when the now former student reported being drugged and repeatedly raped at a fraternity on campus. Yates was picked by a newly formed special committee of the Cornell University Board of Trustees. She will also examine the school's policies on how it prevents and responds to sexual harassment, assault, and other misconduct on campus. This all comes after a former student filed a lawsuit against the school last month. The student, who goes by Jane Doe, alleges failings in how Cornell administrators handled her case. Yates's probe is separate from a reopening of the criminal case, which is being led by New York AG Letitia James. Jacqueline Diaz, NPR News.
9: Well, with the midterms less than a month away now, a new study warns of polls that use artificial intelligence to answer for people. NPR's Windsor Johnson reports the technology can confuse stereotypes with what Americans actually think.
11: Researchers at the Pew Research Center gave an AI model profiles of real survey participants and asked it to answer for them. One striking miss involved soccer. The model predicted 97% of Hispanic adults would follow the World Cup. Among actual respondents, just 43% said they would. Aaron Smith leads Pew's Data Labs team.
12: There were clearly instances where the model was leaning on stereotypes or beliefs that might be common within a particular group, but are certainly not ubiquitous.
11: Smith says checking a poll's methodology, including whether researchers actually talk to people and how they chose them, is crucial. Windsor Johnston, NPR News.
9: Saudi Arabia says two airports were hit in the latest conflict with Yemen's Houthi rebels, fighters backed by an Iranian government that has been at war with the U.S. and Israel for more than 7 months. NPR's Aya Batraoui says the Saudi kingdom is enlisting allied support.
13: By nightfall, Saudi-backed forces in Yemen said that they had entered the Red Sea port city of Mocha and pushed the Houthis out. The Houthis, however, deny any loss of territory. Now, this offensive comes around 3 weeks after the Houthis had swept into southwestern Yemen, capturing Mocha and islands in Bab al-Mandeb. That is the key Red Sea shipping route that Saudi Arabia had been using to export its oil, since the Strait of Hormuz to the east is blocked by Iran.
9: That's NPR's Aya Batraoui reporting. From Washington, this is NPR News.
5: Quad Cities, NPR, WVIK. It's Jim O'Hara at 204 with WVIK News. The Third Place QC is moving from its downtown location to a larger property in Rock Island. The drop-in center at 2000 3rd Avenue celebrated its first anniversary October 1st. They plan to move and grow by December 1st to the vacant Abbey Station, which is about 11 blocks east. Abbey Station owner Joe Lemon is enthusiastic about the move and is negotiating a lease for the nonprofit.
14: This leadership team is excellent, led principally by Christiatis Adamson and Chloe Miller on a day-to-day basis, but their entire board, they're all whip smart, sharp, and really, really committed.
5: Owner of the Abbey Addiction Treatment Center in Bettendorf, Lemon says he really likes their noble, important mission. The homeless people that the Third Place serves deserve to be in a nice, beautiful, safe, attractive place, he says. For more information, visit thethirdplaceqc.org. The Mississippi River Bridge at Lansing, Iowa, will open to traffic November 6th. The Iowa and Wisconsin DOTs announced the expected opening date yesterday, putting an end in sight for the major project in northeast Iowa. The historic bridge was destroyed last December. The agencies are using a car ferry to serve the region's stranded residents until the bridge opens. Construction work outside the main traffic lanes will continue until next spring. That November 6th opening comes months earlier than originally expected. WVIK Quad Cities weather. Sunny today, high near 77. 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

0: people have always voted more. But you are saying that we're historically at a different point in America now. So the impact of older voters is likely to last a lot longer.
1: Again, it's the pig and the python. It's this massive age bubble that has worked its way through, all the way through. And here we are now parked at the upper end. And even though our numbers are not as great now as the millennials, our voting influence is going to be around for a little while. Not forever, but we got some kick left.
0: Yeah, well, because boomers show up. And maybe millennials and Gen Z and Gen X, can hold my own generation to account as well, might learn a thing or two. Paul Taylor. He's author of The Next America, Boomers, Millennials, and the Looming Generational Showdown. Paul, thank you so much for joining us today.
1: My pleasure. Thanks for having me.
0: All right. Tomorrow, we continue our week-long series, Senior Class, and we're going to talk about old money. Baby boomers as a whole are the wealthiest generation by far. You heard Paul Taylor say that. The number is huge, $77 trillion in assets.
2: My overall net worth is a lot more than I ever expected.
0: I'm Meghna Chakrabarty. Our series, Senior Class, Gerontocracy in America, continues tomorrow. Don't miss it. This is On Point.
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0: Our series, Senior Class, Gerontocracy in America, continues with money and the fact that baby boomers hold most of the country's wealth, around $77 trillion in assets.
5: I am a bona fide boomer, being born in 1950. We just hit it at the right time.
0: I'm Meghna Chakrabarty, where all of the old money came from and where it's going. 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

0: I'm Courtney Collins in for Chris Boyd. Up next on Think, we examine why working class people are so unlikely to hold public office and why our election systems actually keep people off the ballot.
1: This isn't necessarily a story, you know, about, say, like something the U.S. is doing wrong. This is potentially a bigger story about how elections work in democracies all around the world.
0: We'll explore the financial and psychological hardships of even just deciding to run a campaign. We'll also talk about why it's so difficult for working class candidates to get support from so-called political party gatekeepers. Our conversation starts after a short break.

0: 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I'm Megan McCarty-Carino.
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0: The AI industry appears to be getting more serious about safety. Leaders of top companies signed a non-binding agreement at the White House last week, laying out standards and best practices for responsible development of advanced AI. OpenAI delayed the release of its latest model due to safety concerns, all in the wake of Anthropic CEO Dario Amodei calling to slow things down and pace the frontier. Wall Street initially wasn't too happy about that push, and stocks related to the AI build-out took a momentary tumble. But Jordan Nanos at the chip research and consulting firm SemiAnalysis argues that greater investment in AI security could actually drive more demand for computing power.
2: At the most basic level, the commitments that Dario and Sam have made for pacing the frontier are all related to spending more compute for an equivalent model release. In other words, they're going to do a bunch of safety testing, evaluations, all sorts of different rollouts of the model to actually make sure that it is safe. And that just means spending more money on compute than they would have otherwise spent in order to release a model of equivalent capability in the past.
0: There's also been this trend that's sort of been important in the last year or so of, you know, the way that we're using AI being more compute hungry. You know, we've had sort of reasoning models and AI agents. How much more computing heavy are these compared to, you know, the early version of chatbots?
2: There's two different ways in which the models have grown historically. One is just in terms of the size of the model. Mm-hmm. And the second one, like you said, is in terms of how much the model thinks or reasons about an individual query. We're seeing this third vector, I guess, of how people can expand the use of compute on a given task, and that's really with multiple agents coordinating to solve a single task. What we've seen recently, actually, is that the models are not necessarily getting much bigger. They're reaching some sort of limit in terms of total parameters, and the labs are really pursuing improvements in reasoning depth, as well as the multi-agent coordination in order to solve more complicated tasks rather than just strictly making the models bigger.
0: So in your opinion, how big is the risk to the economy, which has really been, you know, the growth in the economy has been driven to a large extent by AI spending? How big of a risk is, you know, a slowdown in AI development, whether that's from some sort of self-regulation, government regulation, financing strain, anything like that?
2: Generally speaking, I think that the risks that we are assessing is very much outweighed by the clear signals for demand, the amount of spending to increase supply, and the amount of work that we just see day to day. All of these anecdotes of the incredible things that people are doing in order to serve this demand, just from building the data centers to building the equipment that goes in there to building the chips, the equipment that goes into the fabs to build the chips, and all through the supply chain. There's some really heroic work going on from a lot of smart people to try to expand capacity and serve all of this demand.
0: That was Jordan Nanos at SemiAnalysis. Erica Soderstrom produced this episode. I'm Megan McCarty-Carino, and that's Marketplace Tech. This is APM.
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4: My name is Colleen Rafferty, and I am with Rafferty Funeral Home in Moline. I still get excited when I hear the Morning Edition jingle, and because I know I'm going to learn something new and gain some kind of new perspective. 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
6: Deciding to plunge into the unknown of a race for public office requires a lot. It takes time, money, a thick skin, and a high tolerance for uncertainty. It also requires a lot of personal support, not only from voters on election day, but also from consultants and party leaders who have connections, influence, knowledge, and resources. Cobbling all of that together is uniquely burdensome, especially for people in the working class. From KERA in Dallas, this is Think. I'm Courtney Collins in for Chris Boyd. When you look at how many people comprise the working class and then how many workers actually hold public office, the numbers are wildly disproportionate. But what exactly is it about our election system that's cutting out the working class? And can anything be done about it? Nicholas Carnes explores this in his new book. It's called Keeping Workers Off the Ballot: How Democracy Undermines Working Class Representation. And he joins us now to talk about it. Nicholas, welcome to Think.
7: Thanks so much for having me, Courtney.
6: So before we dive in, I think it's important that we kind of define working class, you know, within the parameters of your research in this book. I think everyone may have a different idea of what it means to be working class.
7: So when we talk about working class people, we focus on the occupations that people have, where they are kind of in our labor market. And we focus on occupations that don't require a lot of capital or formal training and that don't provide very much material security. Manual labor jobs like construction worker, service industry jobs like restaurant server, clerical jobs like receptionist, informal sector jobs like day laborer. That's what we mean when we study and write about working class jobs or people from the working class.
6: So you're really focusing it around occupation, whereas you kind of hear people throw the term around and it can reference anything from, you know, kind of perceived social status to dress. It's not always, when people use working class, they don't always mean what you are saying.
7: That's right. There's no sort of, universally agreed upon definition of working class. It can be, you know, a characteristic like you're salt of the earth or you're easy to talk to. Some people take it to mean your income or your education level. As researchers, we focus on occupations because those tend to be really important sites of political development for people. So the job you have says a lot about you. And it also, you know, sort of informs your perspective on the world. John Boehner, when he was running for office, would say on the campaign trail, "I'm a small business owner at heart. That's the perspective I bring to politics." And our research says, you know, people like him are telling the truth. The kind of work you did before you got into office is important for, you know, who you are and the kinds of concerns you see and the priorities you bring with you when you move on and become, you know, an elected official.
6: So this book did not solely look at American democracy or American election process, but there was data and anecdotes and research from other countries as well. Why was that important to the work being done when researching this book?
7: I'm primarily a scholar of U.S. politics, and so I'm always happy to kind of bring the conversation back here. My co-author on this book, Noam Lupu at Vanderbilt University, is a scholar of comparative politics. And this book really came out of our collaboration. We started sort of, you know, looking at the U.S. and seeing this phenomenon that working class people almost never went on to become politicians. But what was sort of remarkable is that when we brought in Noam's sort of data and his expertise on comparative politics, we found the exact same pattern in other democracies. And that to us said that this isn't necessarily a story, you know, about, say, like something the U.S. is doing wrong. This is potentially a bigger story about how elections work in democracies all around the world. And so this book does have, you know, data and examples from the U.S., but it's trying to understand this global phenomenon that the U.S. is a part of, which is that working class people make up huge percentages of the labor force in, you know, most countries, but almost never go on to become politicians in those exact same democracies.
6: And it's fascinating to me, this is not some sort of new phenomenon that we're quantifying and talking about. You have quotes in this book that are ancient. I mean, Aristotle kind of weighs in along some popular, we have Alexander Hamilton talking about why, you know, professionals should be running for office. Talk to me about the bizarrely like entrenched history of all these concepts.
7: Yeah, Noam and I like to say it's sort of a rare historical constant in elections here in the U.S. and in data we can see over time in other democracies. Working class people almost never go on to become politicians. If you were to look at, say, the U.S. Congress, you can go back all the way to the very first Congress and go forward as far in, you know, to the present day. And you won't ever find a Congress where more than 2% of the members had a working class job and then got into politics and went on to become a member of Congress. That number, you know, I think it's tempting to imagine that there was a good old days when things were better, but that just isn't the case. The number has always hovered between about 0 and 2%. And you're right, Alexander Hamilton talked about this in the Federalist Papers when, you know, he sort of wrote about this as potentially not a big downside to the Constitution. Even before the Constitution was ratified here, political thinkers were worried about what happens when working class people don't go on to hold office. And, you know, some of our founding fathers wrote, you know, sort of reassuringly and optimistically saying things like, you know, working class politicians from sort of professional or white collar jobs, we hope will govern in the best interests of all. And so it won't matter that working class people probably won't get into office under our new constitutional system. And they were right. Working class people didn't go on to hold office. But it hasn't been the case that that just doesn't matter.
6: Speaking of that 0 to 2% number that you just threw out for kind of the percentage of public office holders considered working class, talk to me in general about like the average democracy. What percentage of people are working class? It's much larger than 0 to 2%.
7: So if we look across, like, say, all the democracies that existed in the world when we started our data collection, we were beginning work in about 2015 or 2016. And at the time, there were about 100 democracies in the world, or countries that were classified as democracies. If you look at that time, the average labor force in those countries was about 70% of these jobs we would classify as working class jobs. That number varies. In a developing economy, that number can be closer to 90%. In a sort of really affluent economy like the U.S., the number is a little closer to 50%. But the sort of average for democracies around the world is about 70%. This is most of what work is, you know, for everyone in democracies. Most people, when they go to work, they're going to go to one of these kinds of jobs. And during the pandemic, we sort of learned to call these like essential work jobs, but that's not just a bit of kind of pandemic labeling. These really are the jobs that we need to keep societies running. This is most of what work is in the world. Mm-hmm.
6: I thought it was really interesting in this book. You have a chapter where you kind of say, if you ask a typical person, why do you think more working class people don't hold public office? You could almost predict the type of answers that you're going to get. And it kind of, the answers you probably are going to hear kind of back up kind of old explanations of why this is true. Can you kind of share what people tend to think is the reason that working class folks are not holding public office?
7: Oh, sure. Although I would encourage people listening to this, try this for yourself. You know, find someone who hasn't, you know, heard this episode or, you know, read any of this research and just ask them like, yeah, why do you think working class people almost never go on to become politicians, you know, in the U.S. or wherever you are? The answers are always fascinating. I mean, I really like doing this exercise. There are a couple of big categories of answers that you'll hear that our book tries to kind of dispel. We don't mean to throw stones at anyone, but there's one school of thought that says the problem is like the institutions. The problem is the way we do elections in the U.S., for instance. You know, we're doing something wrong. There's something wrong with our country. You know, we have first past the post single member districts. Maybe if we had, you know, something more like a parliamentary system or, you know, a proportional representation, maybe we would have more working class representation. That's one kind of category of explanations you hear. That doesn't end up being true in our research. The other big category of explanations doesn't focus on like what's wrong with a particular country. It sort of focuses on what might be wrong with working class people. And we don't find evidence that really supports that either. These would be people who might say, well, you know, working class people aren't as qualified, or they don't want the job. If they're not running, it's because they're not interested. Or, you know, if they're not winning office, that's just democracy for you. It must be that the voters don't like them. And we don't actually find any evidence for that category of sort of explanations that focus on kind of the alleged shortcomings of workers. None of those really work. And we're not saying that, you know, people who kind of, you know, have that off the cuff answer, we're not saying like, that you should, you know, criticize your friends when you pose this question to them if they get the wrong answer. We're saying it's kind of understandable why people might have these suspicions, but the data doesn't really back it up.
6: I always find it interesting to kind of to the first answer that you suggested, people really like to say things like, well, everything's just so messed up here. Or, you know, our country's broken. And I don't know psychologically if that's because it's easier to blanket the problem with something that you don't have to look at or not. But that's a hard thing to quantify. I'm curious, this topic doesn't seem novel. I mean, has there been previous research into the questions you were trying to answer? Did they just get it wrong, or did they just use anecdotes or suppositions? What happened? Why are we just kind of getting into some of the things you all have revealed through your research?
7: So, you know, we're not the first people to notice this feature of democracies. But what we noticed is that over time, there have been a couple of different waves of research or sort of, you know, interest in this topic. You know, we can go all the way back to Aristotle or Alexander Hamilton. You know, political thinkers have been trying to imagine what representation should look like for as long as they've been trying to imagine something like democracy. And that's a really hard question to think about. You know, what should the ideal government or governing institution look like? Here in the US, there have been sort of these brief moments of sort of intense interest in this topic. So started in the 1950s and 1960s, there was a literature on this topic in the US. A researcher at the University of North Carolina, actually, a scholar of Congress named Donald Matthews, wrote about 30 years before I was born, wrote and basically said, someone should research this. Someone should understand if it matters that working class people don't hold office. And the funny thing is, it just didn't happen. There wasn't really that follow-up by other researchers. And so, you know, around the time I was born, Matthews was complaining and saying, why has nobody done this work? It seems really important. So, you know, there are potentially various reasons why that might happen. Sort of, you know, political scientists have lots of different interests. And this is one of many, you know, just within the field of representation, this is one of many things we could be concerned about. We could also talk about the representation of gender or race, religion, sexual identity, disability. There are all sorts of important topics. And this one kind of fell by the wayside until a decade or so ago. And researchers started picking it back up. And you know, that I think has a lot to do with economic inequality sort of coming back. So at the end of 20th century, beginning of the 21st, economic inequality starts to get worse, and researchers start to think increasingly about where that might come from or what the role of politics might be in that.
6: And we talked about it as if we're asking, you know, friends and neighbors what they thought. But are there, you know, educators, scholars, political leaders who have parroted some of those same explanations in the past? Like, oh, you know, they're just not as electable, not as qualified. They don't always win. Has that kind of man on the street answer been perpetuated by people with platforms?
7: Oh, absolutely. And again, we're not trying to throw stones in this book, but, you know, we've definitely heard, you know, electability is always kind of, you know, a concern for people who recruit candidates or who support candidates or who vote for, you know, vote in their party's primary. We think of the sort of, you know, party leaders who might say, well, a worker couldn't win here, as partly reflecting maybe some just anxiety around electability. And then you do have politicians who, you know, just say, there are lots of different narratives that kind of make it okay to have a white collar only government. So, you know, we want a successful business owner, somebody who knows how to run a company. That's who we want to run our government. So there are all kinds of narratives that sort of have in the background the idea that like working class people maybe are less qualified, and it's the winners in our economy who we should be putting in charge of things.
6: We're speaking with Nicholas Carnes, Z. Smith Reynolds Professor of Public Policy and Professor of Political Science and Sociology at Duke University. He co-authored a book with Noam Lupu called Keeping Workers Off the Ballot: How Democracy Undermines Working Class Representation. We'll be back in just a couple of minutes.
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6: You're listening to Think. I'm Courtney Collins in for Chris Boyd. We're speaking this hour with Nicholas Carnes, who co-authored a book with Noam Lupu. It's called Keeping Workers Off the Ballot: How Democracy Undermines Working Class Representation. So Nicholas, before the break, we talked a lot about what we used to think was the reason behind working class people not holding public office or not even running for public office. This book is really interesting because it kind of teases out two big categories of thinking. I want to talk a little bit about why it's so kind of the universal features of democracy, if you will, that explain maybe why working class people don't even make it to the ballot stage. First off, I think that's an interesting point. Is it the fact that working class people are running and losing, or are they not even getting on the ballot? When are they kind of screened out?
7: Yeah, it tends to be at the decision to run for office. And that's like the first sort of most important part of the puzzle is just knowing where the leak in the pipeline is. And so, you know, it's not that working class people run and voters just don't like them. Voters actually tend to like working class candidates, you know, just fine. It's that working class candidates aren't showing up on the ballot in the first place. And that's really where we focus our research in this book is trying to understand what's stopping them, what's keeping them off the ballot, as the title suggests.
6: And so the first thing you really spend a good amount of time kind of teasing apart is this idea that running for office is something that requires a massive draining of resources. And we're not just talking about money for the candidate, right?
7: That's right. I think it's very tempting when we think about elections here in the U.S. to think about the amount of money you have to raise and spend. And that is daunting. I suspect there are no candidates in the U.S. who really like all the fundraising they have to do. What we want to remind people of in this book is it's not just sort of big money elections in the U.S. Every election at every level of government and in context, regardless of how much money the candidates are raising and spending, every election takes a real toll on the candidates. It is just extremely personally burdensome to run for office. So, you know, you have to give up free time. Typically, you know, you might have to take time off work. You give up a lot of just sort of certainty about your future. You have to be willing to say, I don't know, you know, where I'm going to be or what I'm going to be doing a year from now. It's a very risky activity. You can be embarrassed. You know, your policy views can be put on display. Your personal life can be put on display. In some cases, there's actual physical danger for the candidate. So unfortunately, there are increasingly physical threats or physical harm inflicted on our candidates. And all this applies not just to the candidate, but to the people they care the most about, you know, their families, their friends. Those are the people who are losing that time with them and whose lives are also kind of put on hold in these ways. And so running for office is just a hugely burdensome activity, whether you're, you know, raising a lot of money or not. Any office worth having is going to be contested, and there are going to be people, you know, sort of fighting for that seat. And so that means that, you know, to run for office, you have to be able to take on a huge burden. And in societies, you know, working class people tend to be the people who are less able to just take on huge new burdens based on kind of where they are in the labor force, where they are in society.
6: Something that really struck me as interesting is for years I worked on a reporting project where we primarily focused on people who worked and were on the lower end of the income scale with their work. What we always noticed when we told these stories as journalists was that so many people who were working full time just had no cushion for any kind of disruption, you know, whether it was something that happened to a family member and required money for medical care, some sort of massive repair to their automobile or their house, whether it was like a disruption in their hours, there was just no pad for anything to change. So when I think about someone from the working class who is employed and has a family, I mean, it must be very difficult to take their tightly wired routine that works for them now and completely disrupt it by a campaign cycle. I'm assuming everything would get impacted by that. Their work hours, their work altogether, their childcare situation. Can you talk a little bit about how it's so hard to be flexible when you're kind of wired into a working class routine?
7: Yeah, absolutely. Courtney, I think that's a perfect way to think about it, sort of that lack of sort of cushion or kind of excess in your life. And I think that's a good reminder, too, that it's not just working class people who face a scenario like that. So there are lots of people, there are lots of professionals who, you know, if we ask them, like, right now, could you drop what you're doing and run for office? They would say absolutely not. So we're not saying that working class people are the only people who experience this kind of strain or who don't have cushion. What we find in our research is just that working class people are even more likely. So if you imagine, you know, if you're like me, if you have a white collar job and you think there's no way I could just pause and run for office right now, think about how much harder it would be if you had a working class job, if you couldn't take time off work easily, if you couldn't drop what you were doing. That's the message of this book, is it's even harder for that working class version of yourself.
6: I like how you mentioned in the book that probably the biggest resource is the time of it all. I mean, it really, running for office is so burdensome regarding your time. And we talked a little bit about how that could disrupt your work and your childcare, but time is something that people who are taxed already don't have a lot of.
7: Yeah, time is one of the factors that shows up in some of the surveys we've conducted with people. So what we'll do is we'll ask in democracies, you know, imagine you were going to run for office. What would you be most concerned about, or what are the things that would stop you from doing that? And in places like the U.S., you know, it's like I'm worried about losing time that I would need to make a living. Like, I'm losing time that I could be spending working. In other democracies, you might say, you know, I'm taking time away from my family responsibilities. And then you also see things besides time showing up in these surveys. So, you know, time is one resource we can't really easily produce more of. You know, we can. You have a lot of money, you can pay someone to, you know, cut your lawn or vacuum your house or something, but you can't actually make more time in the day. And so then when you imagine a working class person who maybe can't outsource, you know, their chores as easily, time becomes really important. You need that time to take care of life. You need that time to just earn a living. Dan Osborne here in the U.S. talked about this after his last Senate campaign. He said he gave an interview where he talked about how he had to go back to work immediately, that he didn't have any more time that he could take off work once the campaign was over. And he had to get back to, in his case, welding, because there just wasn't any more time to spare. That's one important difference here in the U.S. and in other democracies, is a working class person doesn't have as much time and can't, you know, make more.
6: Is he the one who said, my bill collectors don't care that I ran a really tight race?
7: That's the very same interview. Yeah. So he's basically echoing this idea that, you know, I have to get back to work because if I have bills to pay, you know, my time is now that money that I need to pay those bills. And I've already lost enough of it in this case, you know, campaigning for Senate, which is, of course, you know, one of the hardest campaigns a person can run.
6: Another interesting point that I think we all kind of intrinsically understand, but I've never stopped to think about it until reading this book, was the concept of kind of precarity or lack of stability, how relevant that is to someone in the working class making the decision to run. Because whether you run a successful campaign or not, you still have to think about, what does that mean on the other side? Okay, win or lose, things are really different for you at the end of the campaign. I mean, you could not have a job waiting for you, even if you won and served a term and then were out again. So can you talk a little bit about how kind of the instability of this whole world plays out for people who are already obligated as members of the working class?
7: Absolutely. I mean, uncertainty is one of the factors that, if you try to recruit someone to run for office, will often show up in those preliminary conversations. You know, people like to know, they need some certainty about their future. People like to know, you know, what tomorrow is going to look like. And when you start to take that away from people by saying, well, you know, now you're going to have to upend your entire life, you're going to have to rearrange all of your, you know, sort of routines and procedures you have, that's one kind of uncertainty. And then the bigger kind is just, you might not win this election. You know, you don't know what's going to happen. And if you have a working class job, it's going to be much harder to go back to that job after. There's no kind of right to return to work in, you know, the U.S. and I think in most democracies. And so for working class people, the uncertainty isn't just I have to turn my life upside down today. It's I may need to find a new job when this campaign is over. On top of that, there's the added uncertainty of, I also don't know what my life is going to be like once I'm in office. Am I going to be good at it? Am I going to, you know, accomplish what I want? And we do see some evidence that working class people feel more anxiety about that. These are all different kinds of precarity. And I'm glad you brought that concept into the conversation, because I think it's tempting to sort of reduce all of this to just, you know, sort of like bread and butter, just dollars and cents economics. You know, I just need to make X number of dollars. And if I can do that, then I can run for office. What we're seeing is kind of a bigger, more complicated picture of just people facing a lot of different kinds of anxieties or different forms of precarity, and those being more concentrated among working class people. Again, we're not saying professionals don't face precarity, don't have anxieties. We're saying that, you know, imagine a working class person, it's going to be that much, that anxiety or that precarity is going to be that much greater.
6: I thought it was so interesting how you kind of drew this parallel to when you're assessing risk for something like this, you have to really think it all the way through. And for example, you said in the book that someone waiting for a heart transplant would probably look at the concept of running a marathon and the reward would be winning it and say, that's just not worth the risk. If I run a marathon, my heart could fail and I could die. It's not worth the potential reward of a trophy. It's so interesting to think about a political run in those terms, because while it may not be as physically stark in the moment, you really don't know what's going to happen to you along the way.
7: That's right. And I think we tend to focus a lot on the rewards, or I would say reformers often focus a lot on the rewards. So every couple of years, basically every odd numbered year, you know, we have our sort of elections. Most states have their state legislative elections. And after that, you hear a lot of commentary about, do we pay our state legislators enough? People don't worry about whether Congress gets paid enough, but people worry a lot about whether we pay our state legislators enough. And inevitably, in those conversations, at some point, the discourse will turn to, if we paid more, more working class people would become politicians. And the problem with that thinking, this isn't really supported by the data. States that pay more don't actually have more working class people run or hold office. And the reason is that you're mixing up sort of rewards and risks. So, you know, it doesn't matter how big the prize is if you, you know, win the election, or in this this metaphor, you know, if you win a marathon, it doesn't matter how big the prize is for winning. If you're days away from a heart transplant and you can't possibly run without just, you know, potentially destroying your entire life, of course you're not going to run. And it doesn't matter how high they set the prize, you're in no shape to run and you're not going to risk it. And so that's why I think we want to, you know, keep people's focus on the barriers and the burdens that are keeping working class people from running. No matter how big you set the prize, if somebody cannot run the race, the reward doesn't really matter. Now, I want to say for the record, there are lots of states where legislators don't make enough. So I'm not saying that we shouldn't have that conversation about legislative compensation. But that isn't really the sort of obstacle that's stopping working class people. It's just that upfront inability to kind of run that race.
6: Mm-hmm. The high salary waiting at the end of the finish line is not enough to entice someone to take all the uncertainty and resource training on at the beginning.
7: That's right. Yeah. If you can't run the race, you know, making the prize bigger is just going to encourage other people to run. It's going to make the field that much more crowded.
6: My guest is Nicholas Carnes, Z. Smith Reynolds Professor of Public Policy and Professor of Political Science and Sociology at Duke University. He co-authored a book with Noam Lupu. It's called Keeping Workers Off the Ballot: How Democracy Undermines Working Class Representation. You're listening to Think. I'm Courtney Collins in for Chris Boyd. So let's move on from the resource draining and talk a little bit about the concept of institutional gatekeepers. First of all, what do you mean when you say there are institutional gatekeepers in place who are not kind of extending hands to the working class?
7: Sure. So we don't mean anything conspiratorial. When we talk about gatekeepers, we don't mean like someone behind the scenes twisting their mustache and right, and playing kingmaker or something. We mean that in every democracy, there are interest groups and there are political parties that work day in and day out to identify, recruit, train, and support new candidates. And this is sort of the way democracies work. Those are our gatekeepers. Those can be interest groups, advocacy organizations, and in pretty much every context, there are going to be political parties involved in that work. And so those are the gatekeepers we're really interested in this book. And, you know, we know in the U.S. and we know that in every democracy, those kinds of gatekeepers have really a powerful influence on who runs. Sometimes they can even, you know, help shape who wins. And that's kind of democracy for you.
6: Can you talk about that a little more? What kind of support and opportunity is a candidate offered if they're kind of identified and tapped by one of these advocacy groups or party leadership groups? What happens? How does that help?
7: So it depends on the context. We conducted interviews as a part of this book with some of these gatekeepers. We found party leaders in countries that had sort of higher and lower rates of worker office holding, and asked them this very question. Among other things, we asked them, what can you do to sort of help candidates? What do you do? What resources are you extending? And they talked about so many different things. It can be just basic encouragement in the first place, just telling someone they would be a good candidate. It can be the promise to sort of help them find resources, just knowing that the party or the organization is going to have your back. It can be training programs, so how-tos on, sort of everything from filling out the paperwork to declare a candidacy, to canvassing, to managing a large team. They can supply skilled staffers so they can move to a campaign. They can supply physical resources. They can supply templates for flyers. And then, of course, direct support for the candidate, advertising, shifting volunteers around. So these groups can really, do everything you can, possibly imagine, every part of a campaign. Parties and interest groups have some ability to help candidates either directly provide the resource to the candidate or help them find those resources.
6: And right now, those gatekeepers are not really focused on scouring the working class for unknown people who have a lot of potential. They're really kind of working out of the playbook they've always worked out of, which is let's look for people with political experience, professionals, attorneys, et cetera.
7: There are a few who are looking for working class people. But yeah, that is really the exception to the norm. And the norm is sort of understandable. So again, we're not going to criticize party leaders because we think they're kind of following just the natural logic of elections. Your political party organization, you want to run a lot of candidates who share your values, and you don't have infinite resources to do that. So you're always going to look for the candidate who's sort of a good match on kind of their values, their policy priorities, but who also is going to have the easiest time running, the so-called low-hanging fruit. We talked to party leaders for this book who were from parties that were deeply pro-worker, fully committed to working class people, but they would express this exact same pressure, which is, I would love to run a working class person, but it's so much harder for them. And there's only so many, I'm a volunteer too. There's only so many hours in the day when, I can recruit, and there's only so much money in our budget that we can use to support candidates. And so we don't think that the most important thing happening here is party leaders kind of deciding they don't like working class people. We think it's party leaders just responding to the baked in incentives of, sort of how competitive elections work.
6: We're speaking with Nicholas Carnes, Z. Smith Reynolds Professor of Public Policy and Professor of Political Science and Sociology at Duke University. He co-authored a book with Noam Lupu. It's called Keeping Workers Off the Ballot: How Democracy Undermines Working Class Representation. We'll be back after a short break.
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6: You're listening to Think. I'm Courtney Collins, in for Chris Boyd. We're speaking with Nicholas Carnes, who co-authored a book with Noam Lupu. It's called Keeping Workers Off the Ballot: How Democracy Undermines Working Class Representation. So we talked about these barriers to people even making the decision to run for office if they're in the working class. I think it's interesting to explain, there's of course some people who have been elected from the working class, and it seems like there's almost like a boom or bust cycle of these kind of elections being successful. Can you explain why it tends to happen that way?
7: So we don't really find evidence in our research that there's like a particular type of place where working class candidates tend to run or win, which is maybe a little surprising. You might think like workers run in a given, you know, kind of district, a more, you know, sort of working class district. We haven't really seen any evidence of that. What we have seen is sort of more of just kind of in most times and places, just a very small number of workers who happen to beat the odds. And it's almost, you know, it's almost idiosyncratic or accidental. We don't see a really clear pattern in most times and places. It's just a very small number of workers who manage to sort of beat the odds and wind up on the ballot. And once they're there, once they're in the general election, they tend to do just fine. I think I have a really strong sense right now that there's a kind of boom and bust cycle in attention to working class candidates. So this election cycle, you know, I've heard more about candidates like Troy Jackson in Maine than I have about sort of working class candidates in past elections. And my hunch is that actually has something to do with kind of the level of economic anxiety. This is a really hard time economically in the U.S., especially for working class people. And so what I think is happening is that in these moments, the few workers who are on the ballot are really getting outsized attention because the parties really want to connect with workers. And everyone kind of knows this is a hard time for working class people.
6: So it's like little concentrated pockets of success. This is different from other underrepresented groups. Like when women started getting elected, even when safeguards and quotas were removed to keep them elected, there was momentum there, right? More and more women did get elected after that. But this has not been the same for people who are running from the working class.
7: Yes, thankfully, we have seen steady increases in women's representation here in the U.S., with some plateauing at times. The thing we found in overtime data on working class people is that there are rare times and places where workers do hold office in large numbers, and these are very historically unusual situations. But what tends to happen is that over time, worker representation drops back down towards zero. And it's sort of inevitable. We compare it to a hot air balloon. You know, we would like to tell a story that says that worker representation goes up, and once workers get into office, you know, they keep building on that success. What we see in the real world is more like an air balloon, which is something's happening, kind of turning on the gas, and that worker representation goes up. But eventually, that hot air balloon is going to have to come back down because that gravity is always acting on it. It's always hard for workers to run. Party leaders always have incentives to pick someone else. And so whenever the unusual historical circumstances kind of fade, worker representation goes back down to zero. It's not a story of positive feedback or even like kind of a plateau you can build on. It's really a story of durable obstacles and kind of temporary supports.
6: So before we talk about some solutions that you've done the work to research, can we talk a little bit about just the concept of how professional and economic background influence behavior while in office? This is not just something we're looking at from the outside. Where you come from influences how you, you know, legislate or lead as a politician.
7: Absolutely. I like to say politicians are people too. Like, why wouldn't your occupational background matter once you, you know, become a member of Congress or a state legislator or a city council? The research really says that like people bring some important pieces of their professional backgrounds with them. They better understand the problem facing people from their kind of job, the sort of unique concerns that people in that sort of line of work have. They probably have different preferences over policy based on the kinds of work that they did before. They tend to invest kind of different levels of energy in solving problems. So, you know, somebody who was a doctor, you can, you know, expect that they're going to work harder on legislation that's going to help, you know, doctor's offices stay in business. Whereas, you know, somebody who you know, was a patient's right advocate, patient's rights advocate, is going to work harder for patients' rights. Or somebody who was an attorney who sued doctors is maybe going to be introducing legislation that's a little less favorable to doctors. And, you know, this is kind of true across sort of a wide range of occupations. You know, teachers definitely know more about, you know, sort of education. Farmers know more about the agricultural industry. Veterans know more about sort of military policy. And that's all, I mean, that, you know, that's all fine in a healthy democracy. You know, sort of everyone has a seat at the table, and that allows our political institutions to be really nimble, to respond really quickly to, you know, changes in our big complex economy. The problem comes in when one big group, you know, sort of sector of the economy, in this case, all the working class jobs, almost never send someone to elected office, and that perspective is not represented. And so there's an old saying in politics, if you're not at the table, you're on the menu. And that's exactly what we see. Politicians from working class jobs tend to be more pro-worker. They tend to support safety net programs. They tend to support regulations that protect workers. And when they're not there, policy is going to tilt away from what protects workers and towards, you know, more what protects sort of businesses or more affluent people.
6: I thought it was interesting that you pointed out that one of the most obvious, like, stark differences is economic attitude, that that's one of the things that pops out as being a big difference between someone who was in a working class job when they ran for office and someone who wasn't.
7: That's right. And, you know, these aren't deterministic. Like, you can have, you know, people all over our economy are going to hold all sorts of different views. But on average, that's where you see the differences between working class people and professionals is, you know, sort of bread and butter domestic economic issues tend to divide us. And those tend to be the most important differences between politicians from, you know, white collar and working class jobs. It's those economic issues. We talked about how sort of research in the 60s and the 70s never really, you know, sort of did this kind of work. One reason was that they didn't look at economic attitudes. There wasn't really research that was studying, funnily enough, whether working class politicians had different issues on just kind of domestic, different views on domestic economic issues. And that's really where we see the big differences. And that is a lot of what government does. That's a lot of what government deals with, is sort of regulating our economy. And so keeping an entire group of people who have sort of a distinct viewpoint on domestic economic issues, keeping them out of office is going to really tilt sort of policymaking and policy outcomes.
6: Well, I want to make sure we don't spend this entire conversation kind of admiring the problem. So talk to me a little bit about how can things be changed? What did you learn?
7: You have to understand the problem before you can understand the solutions. Some of the popular reform ideas that you're going to hear aren't really going to work. And that, you know, we already talked about pay raises for politicians. Another common reform I hear is sort of campaign finance regulation. If we could just sort of get control of money in politics, and that's important. You know, there are lots of reasons why we might support campaign finance regulation, but we don't find in our research that, you know, places that have tighter regulations or even public financing for candidates have many more workers, because fundraising itself, like raising and spending money for your campaign, is just one of the many burdens that keep working class people out of office. So we start by saying, let's shift our attention from things that are important but are not the sort of core problem, and then ask ourselves, well, what keeps workers out is that it's burdensome to run and that party leaders don't support them. That points us right away to a couple of sort of obvious, what we think of as kind of short or medium term solutions. You can create programs that make it easier for workers to run. So you can have, you think of like Emily's List, which, you know, raises money year round for pro-choice women candidates, and then identifies recruits and trains those candidates and offers them a bunch of seed money, which makes them more credible as candidates and then sort of gets their campaigns off to a good start. You can imagine a program just like that, but for working class people. These kinds of interventions, which really seek to kind of help workers overcome whatever the obstacles are really important, but they're temporary. They won't last forever. That the effect will only last as long as you keep running that program. And so we also talk in our book, you know, we talk about sort of the obvious interventions, political scholarships for working class people, a right to return to work, recruitment, training, and seed money programs. But we also start to imagine in the book what kind of a more durable or long-lasting change would look like. You know, what's something that we could sort of change the laws or change the Constitution, and then we don't have to run a candidate training program every single year in order to keep propping up worker representation in our political institutions. And so that's, I think, the part of the book that's the most sort of forward-looking, and the most kind of outside the political mainstream, frankly, is when we try to imagine what would a permanent, not guarantee, but what would a program that would ensure workers have a meaningful shot look like in the long term? And we have ideas.
6: And you want to share any of those, or do you want to have people read the book?
7: I'm happy to share. The ones that we think have the most promise, but they are outside the box. One is reserved seats. So
6: like
7: almost
6: quota?
7: Every democracy, like a quota system, almost every democracy in the world, except for the US, has had quota systems either at the party level or at the election level that ensure that a minimum percentage of women are either on the party ballot or on the national ballot. And that's been an extremely effective way to remedy durable underrepresentation of women in the democracy, in the world's democracies. And you could imagine something similar, either sort of crossed with gender. So you could say, we want to make sure there are enough seats for working class women and working class men and white collar women and white collar men. It's, you know, not impossible to imagine a system that would essentially extend, you know, quotas or reserve seats to the working class. The devil's in the details always. You'd have to define the working class and make sure people weren't kind of faking it or, you know, sort of exaggerating their connections to the working class, but this could be done. The other option that we talk about is

0: this could be done. The other option that we talk about is called like citizen assemblies or sortition or government by lottery. The idea that you can create institutions that exist alongside elected institutions, but that are made up of random samples of the population or stratified random samples. If you want to be sure you actually get enough working class people, you can say we're going to make sure that half the sample is 50% workers, just like, you know, the U.S. And we're going to bring people together and ask them to deliberate about what Congress should do or what the state legislature should do or what the city council should do. And this is the citizen assembly model, and it's used all over the world. There's a bit of an uptick in the use of citizen assemblies in democracies around the world. And, you know, they work better or worse, depending on, again, the devil's in the details. But it's a way to give working class people access to, you know, sort of meaningful agenda control, the ability to actually say these are the problems and these are the solutions we want to see without having to run through the gauntlet of the campaign and without having to rely on party leaders and other gatekeepers to support them. And so those are the kinds of interventions that we think could be implemented and that would still require, you know, work year in and year out, but it wouldn't be as dramatic as trying to, you know, recruit several hundred working class candidates and then run congressional campaigns.
1: My guest is Nicholas Carnes, Z. Smith Reynolds Professor of Public Policy and Professor of Political Science and Sociology at Duke University. He co-authored a book with Noam Lupu. It's called Keeping Workers Off the Ballot: How Democracy Undermines Working Class Representation. You're listening to Think. I'm Courtney Collins in for Chris Boyd. So this work is not brand new to you. Obviously, you're well-versed in a lot of the topics that you dug into for this book. But what surprised you about this research? Did anything come to the top that you were like, wow, I wouldn't have thought that that's what the data says?
0: Sure. I'll plead guilty to being like a scholar of U.S. politics who doesn't understand the way every other democracy works. So one of the big surprises for me is I really went into this project thinking every country is going to be like the US, where here the working class, you know, if you ask working class people what the obstacles are to running, one of the big differences between workers and professionals is just taking time off work, making sure I have enough income. What we found was that in other countries, we always found the same pattern where working class people had more anxieties about running. But it wasn't always organized around like income from work. It wasn't always organized around like being able to pay the bills. There are other democracies where you might imagine there are, you know, more robust social safety nets or sure, economic inequality is lower. And there were just completely different anxieties. And that's how we sort of move from an idea of kind of material scarcity to a bigger concept of just precarity. You know, I was sort of looking at this through US glasses because that's where I've always lived and that's the democracy I understand the best. But when I, you know, when you sort of go outside the US and start studying this, you realize, you know, the sort of class anxieties that exist in other countries really aren't like the ones that we have here necessarily. And that was really good. You know, that's sort of an example of just kind of the data really kind of disciplined the way I was thinking, which is to say, like, I was kind of wrong. And, you know, that was a really interesting surprise that I think gave us a better understanding of, you know, kind of the whole phenomenon in the end.
1: We're speaking with Nicholas Carnes, Z. Smith Reynolds Professor of Public Policy and Professor of Political Science and Sociology at Duke University. He co-authored a book with Noam Lupu. It's called Keeping Workers Off the Ballot: How Democracy Undermines Working Class Representation. Nick, what a great conversation. Thank you so much for making the time.
0: Courtney, thank you so much for having me.
1: Think is distributed by PRX, the Public Radio Exchange. Once again, I'm Courtney Collins in for Chris Boyd. Thanks so much for listening and have a great day.

0: The moon has had a busy social calendar this week. It's had meet and greets with the twins of Gemini and the planets Mars and Jupiter. And it has one more engagement tomorrow. Regulus, the heart of the lion, will stand above the moon at dawn. In centuries past, people took a more literal view of lunar social activities. Many thought the moon was inhabited, including some astronomers. In 1778, for example, William Herschel reported seeing towns on the lunar surface. Herschel was one of the top astronomers of the time. He discovered the planet Uranus, so people took him seriously. The idea of lunar life was especially common in the 19th century. In 1835, the New York Sun published a series describing a world teeming with life, including a civilization of bat people. The Sun attributed the discoveries to Herschel's son, John, another famous astronomer. The whole thing was a hoax, but the idea of lunar life was so ingrained that the public ate it up. In 1838, another writer described seeing structures built by lunarians. And in 1901, H.G. Wells wrote about intelligent life in The First Men in the Moon, a race of insect-like creatures called selenites. Today, we know that the moon is devoid of life, at least for now. China and the U.S. have plans to establish permanent outposts on the moon in the decades ahead. Lunarians from right here on Earth. Stardate is a production of the University of Texas McDonald Observatory. I'm Billy Henry.
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6: In Los Angeles, I'm Kai Rizdal. It is Tuesday today. This one is the 6th of October. Good as it always is to have you along, everybody. The trade beat is where we are going to begin today, about which we got a couple of new interesting pieces of data. Item number one, the trade deficit, which got a whole lot bigger in August, thanks in part to us importing more goods and services that month than we did in July. 4.3% more, to be precise. That came from the Bureau of Economic Analysis this morning. Item number two, inventory levels rose in September more quickly than they did in August, so says the Logistics Managers Index. Now, yes, trade data can be, I get it. At least we didn't start with the bond market again, right? But the reality is that any kind of pickup in imports or inventory levels can be a sign that demand in this economy is strong. But as Marketplace's Justin Ho reports to get us going, who and what are fueling that demand? Well, that matters too.
7: One big category of goods where imports are rising is the kind of stuff that goes into building data centers. Ben Ayers is senior economist at Nationwide.
8: There's a lot of extra materials, technology, and other electronics that need to be imported, particularly semiconductor chips from abroad.
7: That list also includes telecommunications gear, metals, machinery. But Ayers says it's not just AI that's fueling demand for imports.
8: Underneath that, we are still seeing a solid level of consumer demand. The main message around consumer demand is resiliency.
7: That resiliency is also one of the reasons why inventories rose in September, says Zach Rogers. He's a professor of supply chain management at Colorado State University, and he puts together the Logistics Managers Index. Rogers says this is happening despite the fact that interest rates and tariffs are making inventories more expensive.
9: Costs are high, but demand is high too. And so high demand is allowing those high costs to continue.
7: But Roger says he's also seeing signs that companies are uncomfortable making long-term bets on consumer demand.
9: Warehousing and transportation capacity is not growing to keep up with inventory.
7: In other words, companies aren't investing as much in new warehouses or buying new trucks because they're worried consumer demand might taper off.
9: And so it doesn't really then make sense to put a big investment in something like warehousing if it might only just come online after the party is over.
7: That said, Rogers also surveys companies that sell to other businesses, think manufacturers and wholesalers. And he says many of them say they're planning to keep investing in inventories, likely because of strong data center demand. Megan Schoenberger, senior economist with KPMG, says AI investment is already starting to outshine consumer spending.
10: GDP is increasingly driven by a narrow set of drivers. Data centers are a very small portion of GDP.
7: Schoenberger says that's not necessarily a bad sign for the overall economy.
10: It is good for the economy to see this large investment. The fact that it is a very narrow base for the economy is more of a risk.
7: Because that investment could always slow down. I'm Justin Ho for Marketplace.
6: Wall Street today, there is a new ticker on the block. Out is WBD, in is SKYD. That's Skydance, David Ellison's company that has closed its purchase of Warner Brothers Discovery. There is still, it seems, a little price discovery to be done on Skydance. Stock shares down 2.5% in the first day of trading. None of that, however, stopped traders from sending two of the major indices to fresh all-time highs. What? Me worry? We'll have the details when we do the numbers.

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1: Stardate October 6th. 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
3: 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Data centers for artificial intelligence have become an issue in the midterm elections. So how do you feel about them? That's next time on The Middle.
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1: Stardate October 6th.

0: coming up.
1: At the same time, we really didn't know what we were doing.
0: I mean, who does, you know? First, though, let's do the numbers. Dow Industrial's up 253 today, about a half percent, 51,521. The NASDAQ gained 122 points, 0.4%, 27,599. S&P 500 picked up 44 points, about 0.6%, 78.18. 16 years ago this very day, this is going to make you feel old, Instagram hit the Apple Store. The app ushered in the era of sharing pictures and now videos of lunches and pets and kids and everything in between. Just 2 years later, Facebook, now Meta, bought Instagram for $1 billion. Meta today down 0.4%. Apple crept up 0.2%. Bonds up, yield on the 10-year. Tino down 5.28%. 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
0: This is Marketplace. I'm Kai Rizdahl. 1 euro can be had today for about $1.13. That's the weakest the single currency's been in about a year and a half. There is, of course, always a whole lot of moving parts in the foreign exchange markets, but the proximate cause at the moment comes to us from the streets of France, where protests across the country have put the French economy between those mass protests and the bond market. France, as you might have heard, has a generous social safety net, a generous and not cheap social safety net. And as Marketplace's Samantha Fields reports, the borrowing math now just isn't mathing.
6: For more than a decade, from the Great Recession through the pandemic, interest rates were historically low.
7: Leading economists, people on Wall Street, at central banks, all thought interest rates would stay low forever.
6: Kenneth Rogoff, a professor at Harvard and former chief economist at the International Monetary Fund, says governments thought so too. So they borrowed a lot. Not only that.
7: They said, oh, and don't bother borrowing long term. In other words, taking out a 30-year mortgage instead of a flexible rate mortgage. The flexible rate borrowing's cheaper. Do short-term borrowing.
6: Some countries did that more than others, he says. France was one of them. Paul Christopher at Wells Fargo Investment Institute says now it's coming time for France to refinance a lot of that debt, and interest rates are much higher.
8: Imagine yourself in a mortgage situation. You borrowed at 2.5%, but now you want to move, and now the mortgage rate is 7%. Well, that's going to make a huge difference in your monthly payment. That's exactly what's happening in France and in other countries.
6: And in France, it's happening at a time of political instability. Véronique de Rougy at George Mason University's Mercatus Center says ahead of presidential elections next year,
9: one guy is talking about erasing the debt and basically defaulting, and the other one wants to reverse the retirement age reform to basically allow French people to retire at 60, which was a source of the financial problem of the country.
6: All of this is making investors nervous, she says, and less inclined to buy French bonds.
9: It's not just that people aren't buying, they're selling off French government bonds.
6: And they're selling euros too, spooked by the turmoil. I'm Samantha Fields for Marketplace.

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1: You're listening to WVIK. It's 4:44. Taxpayer funding for private school tuition is a dividing line in Iowa's race for governor. Both major candidates say they want Iowa students to succeed, but they disagree how the state should support public and private schools. Iowa Public Radio's Sheila Brummer reports.
2: At a campaign stop for Republican Zach Lane at Iowa Lakes Community College in Emmitsburg, Clara Schultz and her family stand out. Most of the more than 100 people gathered here are older than the mother of two from the nearby town of Mallard.
3: We have a 10-year-old and an 8-year-old.
2: Schultz homeschools her children. She says education is a priority this election, and Lane has her vote.
3: He has been very supportive of homeschool families and then also parental choice, which I think every parent should be able to choose where their kids are going to school.
4: If you listen to my campaign very much, you'll hear me talk mostly about public schools.
2: Lane has made education and school choice central to his campaign. He supports state-funded education savings accounts, or ESAs, which help families pay for private school tuition. More than 41,000 students used the accounts last school year. The legislature budgeted $350 million for the program in the current fiscal year. After the event, Lane said people deserve to have more say over where their kids go to school and how their tax money is spent.
4: Parents see the opportunity for their kids, and they want to use that as a way to get a better education for their kids. And so, look, when we talk about education in the state, I want the whole state to be number one in the nation for education. That includes public schools, of course. That's what I talk about the most. But I also want our private schools to be very good.
2: Lane has discussed expanding ESAs, but doesn't go as far as allowing them for homeschooling families like the Schultzes.
4: I believe that that puts strings that I wouldn't want attached to homeschool families.
5: I want public oversight of public money, period. If you don't want public oversight of public schools, don't give it to them.
2: At an event held at Iowa State University, Democrat Rob Sand called for accountability for the program. He wants income limits for families using ESAs and says private schools that receive public money should accept anyone who applies. Right now, they can turn students away. Sand argues Iowa can't afford the program in its current form because of the state's deficit. It's estimated at $1.2 billion for the current fiscal year.
6: At the end of the day, the things that we're proposing are the things that I think the vast majority of Iowans can agree on, no matter what their party affiliation is. There should be audits, how public money gets spent. There should be financial rules for what they can spend it on.
2: Lane also supports a review of spending for ESAs, but he wants a third party to conduct it instead of the state auditor's office, which Sand now leads.
4: We can't use the auditor's office for that because it's become a political branch of the government. And, you know, Rob Sand has made that clearly the case.
2: But how much will these differences matter to voters? University of Iowa political science professor Tim Hagel says education can carry more weight for parents and teachers, people with a direct connection to what's happening in the classroom.
7: How's your school doing? Are you happy with the education they're getting? Are they having the appropriate opportunities? Is your child succeeding? So for those folks, that's going to be a pretty important issue.
2: Hagel says the key to victory is winning over independents, who care less about political infighting and more about kitchen table ideas like the economy, healthcare, and education.
7: Right now, it seems that Sand is doing better, but it still seems to be a competitive race.
2: For Ross Eveland, a father of three from Story County, school vouchers are his top concern. He attended Sand's appearance in Ames.
8: I was a public school kid. I think it's crazy that private schools can get tax money at all. Most of the people going to private schools already have the money. They don't need more money from people like me.
2: Eveland and Clara Schultz, the Lane supporter from Mallard, are voting with their children's futures in mind, but they're putting their trust in different candidates. I'm Sheila Brummer, IPR News.
1: And this is WVIK Quad Cities NPR. Good afternoon. It's 4:48. Coming up, epidemiologists say flu season has already arrived in parts of the U.S.
9: It's very uncommon to see flu activity rising this early.
1: Doctors in Seattle are seeing as much flu right now as they would normally around Christmas. More on what's driving this trend in 26 minutes on WVIK. Our Quad Cities area forecast for this evening is mostly clear skies with a low around 56. On Wednesday, sunny skies with a high near 79, with overnight lows in the mid-50s with mostly clear skies. All Things Considered continues.
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0: 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I'm Elsa Chang.
12: And I'm Sasha Pfeiffer. Jim Baker had a classic rags-to-riches rise. He went from tent revivals to the top of televangelism.
13: BTL Television Network presents Jim and Emmy!
12: Baker was the star of his homegrown television ministry, along with his wife, Tammy Faye.
14: This is a town that's not ashamed to praise the Lord, to worship God, to pray in the street. So if you want one of those memberships, be sure to call it today. For a $1,000 gift to the ministry, you can stay for 4 days and three
12: And they
14: nights.
12: Did prosper. They had huge salaries, gold-plated bathroom fixtures, their own theme park. But all of that eventually soured. A scandal rocked their entire enterprise and brought both Bakers to literal tears. It also landed Jim Baker in prison. Jim Baker died yesterday at the age of 86, so we've called Randall Balmer to talk about Baker's legacy. Balmer's a professor of religion at Dartmouth College, and he's written several books about American evangelicalism. Thanks for coming on the program.
15: My pleasure.
12: Jim and Tammy Faye met when they were in Bible college. They got married, I think, after a third date. They dropped out of college and became itinerant evangelists. Explain how they went from that kind of start to this empire they built.
15: Well, they started out doing things like puppet ministry, where they had these little kind of morality plays that they would tease out for these various audiences. And then they began to go up to radio and then finally into television, and they prospered.
12: We heard in that clip a reference to PTL, an acronym. Explain what that is.
15: PTL stood for Praise the Lord. Critics said it stood for Pass the Loot, but it was a huge media empire. He had his own satellite, which obviously expanded his reach really across the globe.
12: It was both kind of a big ministry as well as a massive fundraising vehicle. Is that right?
15: Money was a big part of it. There's no question about that. He preached something called the prosperity gospel or prosperity theology. And this is the notion that if believers gave their money to God, they would receive showers of blessing from heaven, back to the believer himself, although it had to cycle first through the rain barrel of the televangelists.
12: Where they took some of the water as it trickled through, it sounds like.
15: They sure did.
12: Some people hear that fundraising call and they just roll their eyes. But

0: It works.
1: Yeah, we were just asking if you got it, and it, you know, it sent me a photo of you picking it up, so I knew.
0: No!
1: I knew it had worked.
0: Oh my god. Okay, I mean, I checked. It is, in fact, a harvest bowl.
1: Does it have protein in it? Did it meet all the requirements?
0: It does.
1: Yeah, you know, the companies have this really optimistic view where they're saying if we use AI agents to wait on hold for us and fill out forms and order groceries and do all the things we don't want to do, instead of sucking up our time, they'll actually be giving it back to us. And we can use that extra time to connect with our family or other people or go out into the world and do the things we want to do. But I think it's also fair to be skeptical of that vision.
0: Okay, well, for now, I'm just going to be happy to have my salad, Eli. And don't worry, I'm going to Venmo you. You don't have to send your AI agent after me.
1: Well, I already told it to look out for your Venmo, so if it doesn't come through, you'll be hearing from it.
0: Perfect. Eli, thanks for coming on the show.
1: Thanks so much for having me.
0: Eli Tan covers technology and Meta for the New York Times.
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3: 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That's it for The Daily. I'm Natalie Kitroev. 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
2: Hey, everybody, it's Kai Rizdahl at Marketplace. 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
4: Ladies and gentlemen, and I can say that now because this administration thinks there's only two genders, and I'm both of them.
3: Today, Murray Hill. He was the inspiration behind his character on HBO's Somebody Somewhere, a soil scientist and professor who is a trans man and hosts a queer cabaret.
4: Fred Rococo is me dialed down to like a two.
3: Murray Hill has hosted drag king shows, queer cabarets, burlesque shows, concerts, and performed his own act. We'll talk about his new memoir, in which he reveals parts of his early life he hadn't even shared with close friends. How his mother tried to raise him to be the daughter Murray knew he wasn't. How he developed the persona Murray Hill, and offstage evolved into a version of that persona. First news.
5: Her to death for her role in the 1995 killing of Colleen Slimmer. The prison administered two doses of lethal drugs, but she ultimately left in an ambulance. Her attorneys announced Tuesday afternoon she was not only conscious, but speaking. They said she was handcuffed to her bed, even though her arms are covered in burns and blisters. They attribute those injuries to bad IV placement during her attempted execution, and say it's likely the pentobarbital intended to kill her flowed into her flesh instead of into her bloodstream. For NPR News, I'm Catherine Sweeney in Nashville.
6: Threats of Iranian-inspired attacks led the U.S. to move all of its bombers from a military base in the United Kingdom. NPR's Tom Bowman reports modern drone warfare is prompting officials to consider boosting security at bases around the world or leave.
7: What's a serious problem is we've already seen at U.S. bases around the Middle East, these planes are not in hardened shelters, but out in the open. I had coffee with a NATO military officer who was talking about this very topic just this week. And he said, you could take a cheap drone, put a grenade on it, and do at least some damage to a B-1 bomber, a $317 million aircraft.
6: NPR's Tom Bowman reporting. Skydance-owned Paramount has closed its $81 billion takeover of Warner Brothers Discovery. The new Hollywood giant will be known simply as Skydance. The merger concentrates power in an industry already run by just a handful of major players. HBO Max and networks such as CNN now find themselves under the same roof as Paramount Plus and CBS. German authorities have arrested two people, including the country's former spy chief, in connection with suspected espionage. Esme Nicholson reports prosecutors have not yet commented on whether the men were spying for a foreign actor.
8: Germany's federal prosecutor's office says August Hanning will be brought before a federal judge on charges that include treasonous espionage and attempted treason. Hanning, now 80, served as the head of Germany's foreign intelligence agency, known as the BND, between 1998 and 2005. Officers have also arrested a current intelligence officer named only as Manfred D for allegedly aiding and abetting attempted treason and treasonous espionage. The aide is suspected of providing the intelligence agency's former chief with thousands of classified documents in exchange for money. 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